0: possibly the crowning of all his works, because if you walk around Paseo de Gracia, which is on the Plaza de Cataluña, you haven't heard of him. He says left and you look on the right, you see all these
1: Antonio Gaudi,
0: which comes nationality was, which comes out of the well, this macro interface, so different even today. I'm sure that some people think it's a I think possibly it was a lot of jealousy.
1: What's the problem for me? It's
0: cool. Say things in that sort of way.
1: It's very striking.
0: It's an expression like
1: he got run over by a bus.
0: Developed and set things. 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
0: Okay,
1: yeah.
0: Well, let me do it properly then. I wasn't rehearsed. I was.
1: You keep telling me, Steve, you've got to capture the first thing because it's all.
0: Yeah, I did.

With great care, they negotiated the pathway that circumvented the ravine. Finally, they descended onto a plateau rich in vegetation, where the earth had been constantly fed by abundant waterfalls. Huge palmacites, bound together by complicated masses of creeping vines, grew above carpets of graminiferous plant life. Deprived of the vivifying warmth of the sun, they were colorless and without perfume. Mesmerized by this wondrous sight, they somehow became oblivious to all sounds and movements emulating from within the forest. Suddenly, they were awakened from their inner dreams as the dense foliage walls spread open before them, and they found themselves confronted by a manifestation that surpassed all known human comprehension. In front of them stood prehistoric creatures of the tertiary and duaternary periods. A herd of gigantic mastodons. They, in turn, were marshaled by a human Proteus who stood over 12 feet high. The giant shepherd turned and walked toward them in a slow and deliberate manner. Unarmed and with no place to hide, they remained transfixed as he came within 2 meters of where they stood. Without acknowledgement, he passed them by, his eyes motionless and staring directly ahead at all times. The shepherd had evolved in darkness and without natural sunlight, had no need of sight. His world was without visions.

0: So I've often thought that that the man struggling through life, carrying the load that he carries, complicates his issue by, you know, worrying about the wrong things. You know, like a giant crocodiles that live under the water. Incidentally, you have heard the rumor, of course, of the crocodiles, or the alligators, actually, that live in the sewers of New York. You've heard that rumor for years. You have heard that? Of course, that's a canard. And, you know, it's terrible. I have to take some discredit for starting that rumor about the alligators in New York, under the water there, under the street. Alligators with big chomping jaws. Yeah, reminds me, this is WOR New York. Oh, stop nipping at me, will you? Cut it out, Brown. Nipping there? You got me helpless here, trapped in the studio. Oh, them teeth. But you know, I'll tell you, that's true. The other day, somebody called me up and asked me about this from a magazine. You know, they said that we want to do a story about the alligators under the street in New York, in the sewers. And I said, well, don't call me, because I have to take credit, if it can be called credit, for starting that rumor. Have you ever run into somebody who actually started the rumors? Have you ever wondered about dirty jokes? I mean, who actually was the first guy that thought up the joke and then passed it on to the next guy? There must be a dirty joke center somewhere where all these guys sitting around with bad skin, you know, and sit down there and write out these jokes and pass them on. You know, they just hand them back to somebody named Fat Albert, who goes out on the street, you know, and starts yapping them away there. There has to be. These jokes have to be created someplace, and I've always wondered about those things. Who was the first guy to sat down and wrote out the first rotten Italian joke? Or you know, thought it up and passed it on? Obviously, he was not Italian. Although, on the other hand, he might could very well have been. I don't know, you know. One doesn't know. As a matter of fact, did you talk about the unconscious humor? Did you see the spot the other day? It's on TV. Oh, it's Louis Prima, you know. He's going, funicula, funicula. He's on, you know, he's doing things like, my mamma mia, Italiano lover. Yeah, have you seen that one? He's selling, and here they are, they're selling Italian songs, you know. All Italian love, and he says, and the top of all off, we have the theme from a Godfather. That was kind of nice to throw that in the middle of the Italian love. You know, there's some very bad Godfather jokes. That's the whole new bit, you know, the Godfather jokes. Have you heard any of them? All right, I'll give you the latest one. It was reported that the Godfather earned, you know, the Godfather, you've seen, you know, the Godfather earned over $11.5 million last month, and the picture isn't doing too bad either. So, you know, I don't make the news. Don't come and get mad at me for inventing Godfather jokes. No. But to bring it back to reality, somebody said, you know, they called me up and they said, Shepard, what about the alligators down in the sewer system of New York? Do you have any opinions? I said, well, I have one opinion. And the guy says, what is that? And I said, it's not true, simply not true. He said, what do you mean? How do you know? I said, well, I invented that story. Did you know that, Jerry? You know where it came from? Years ago, I used to do an all-night show here in the city, late at night, and it was hot. It was really hot. I only did that show for a few months, and it was late at night always. You know, when you do an all-night show, it's always night. And it is. It's even night when you wake up. It's terrible. And about 3 o'clock in the morning, all right, this is where that story started. Now, I actually did. I'm not kidding you. It came out of my show. That show that I did, that all-night show. It was 2:30, 3 o'clock in the morning. And we were doing the show in those days. It came out of a studio that was attached to the transmitter in Carteret, New Jersey. That's been over for a long time, so you can tell when that was. And it was hot. Oh, my God, was it hot. It was late August, and the temperature was like, must have been 170 degrees in the studio, because we were right next to the transmitter, the big transmitter. It was a 50-kilowatt transmitter, and it was air-cooled. See, that they had a fan that blew all the hot air off of the tubes into the studio. And I'm not kidding you. It was unbelievable. So I'm squatting in that studio there, wearing nothing but a pair of shorts, sweating like hell. And here it was. It was about 2:33 in the morning. And I waved to the engineer who was working with me, and I pointed to my mouth, but because by that point I was dehydrated. You're dehydrated quickly at 175 degrees, about 97 to 105 percent humidity in the studio. As a matter of fact, it rained several times right in the studio. You'd sit there and all of a sudden you'd see a little black cloud in the corner, would pour down, lightning would come out. Oh, it was fantastic. So I my tongue is hanging out, and right in the middle of a phrase, I'm talking away to, I had this illusion. It was like a brief hallucination of me crawling over one of the dunes in the Sahara. You see those cartoons all the time of these poor tattered people crawling over the desert, and they see a mirage in the distance. Well, I had this mirage. There it was. I actually imagined that I saw palpable water in the distance, which is kind of a joke because Jersey water is almost, for starters, not drinkable. But there I was, sweating like hell, and I went, I pointed at my throat, at which point the engineer leaped up. He realized that I was in dire straits, and he leaped up and he ran in the back, and he brought out this cup, and it was a tin cup. Engineers live very basic lives. In most radio stations, their life centers around blimpies, where they're going to eat next, when their vacation is coming up, whether the coffee break they had last time was long enough, or whether they've been yenched out of that again. You know, the whole business, see? So that's their lives are very basic. So when he saw my eyeballs popping out like that, he rushed out, he got me this tin cup, which the engineers drank out of, this sad little tin cup that was rusted at the bottom. And in it, I saw this milky brownish fluid, and I pointed at it, you know, and I mouthed this question, what is it, what is it? And he wrote hurriedly on the back of the log and held it up, water. Well, he's a Jerseyite, see. He had trouble spelling it. It was W-A-T-O-R. He held it up, and I said, he said, water. So I grabbed the cup. You want to know the story? So I grabbed the cup, see, and I started to drink out of it, and it tasted curiously organic. It was a curiously organic taste, you know, and it went down. But I was so thirsty. When you're at the extremities of when you see your life flashing before you, and you know, there's an old canard, an old belief that when you're in the last moments, when you're drowning, right? You ever heard the expression, when you're drowning, you're going down for the third time, your life flashes before you? Well, I have never drowned, so I couldn't testify to that. But I can say that when you're dying of thirst, and you're going down for the last glug, you know, your lungs are parched, and your throat is made of old sandpaper, and your eyeballs are bugging out, and even the, you know, you're just, everything is dehydrated. You begin to see scenes out of your life. You really do. So I could see old scenes, you know, the high moments of my life flashing in front of me, like the time that I bought the third-hand Hudson when I was going to school. That flashed before me. This is one of the high points of my life. I saw these scenes, but then the water began to take hold, this organic water. And I could taste it. It was, you know, I drank it down, and I frantically pointed at a cup again. And the engineer, who had a reaction time of about 17, 18 minutes before an idea soaked through his head, he saw that I was demanding more of that milky, curiously organic fluid, and he rushed out and he got some more. He brought it back in. I don't know where he was draining it out. They had a big tank, you know, that they used to water cool the final tubes, and he brought that in. It had ions in it and stuff. So I took another swig of the stuff, and I slowly began to return to a semblance of normal. Now, I'm telling you exactly how I invented this story. This actually happened. What I'm telling you is not an exaggeration. Now, for anybody who has worked in close proximity to a 50-kilowatt 1922 transmitter, you know what kind of steam and heat that baby produces, especially in mid-August in Carteret, New Jersey. Well, the water went down into my gut. I sat there for a minute, and then the taste began to hit me. The taste was curious. It tasted like, have you ever smelled a jar containing tadpoles? I mean live tadpoles, not dead ones, live tadpoles. And I said, oh, this water, it's a curious water. And it hit me that the water had some strange things in it. At that point, I said, you know, I've just had a glass. This is how that myth was started. You want to hear the beginnings of a myth? I said, on the air, I said, oh, boy, I just had a glass of this water here. Whew. Any of you ever wondered about the curious taste of the water in New York and Jersey and this whole area? And, of course, everybody has. Just a normal complaint, usually, the water. So I said, well, I have a friend who works. This just came out of my head. Of course, you know, you can only create rumors of this type when you're partly hallucinating. And I was hallucinating at that point due to dehydration, anger, frustration, mad at the fact that why of all the people in the world was I doomed to do what I was doing, the whole bit. And I said, you know, I have this friend, and he works for the subway and the street department of New York City, the transportation department. And I was gasping. I said, and I'm going to tell you something that I was sworn to secrecy not to tell. Don't tell anybody where you heard it. But this guy is on a flying alligator squad. And I can't tell you any more about it. A flying alligator squad. And to those of you who know about the problem that is becoming endemic, it's in fact epidemic in the city of New York, you'll know what I'm talking about. But he's on one of the flying alligator squads that you heard about. And then I went right on. I never mentioned again for about an hour. And in the meantime, at least 500,000 people called in. And we never took any phone calls or anything like that. But they were calling in like crazy, calling the station, calling the switchboard. What is the alligator squad? What's the flying alligator squad? What is that? See, people in New York are basically afraid. And you can tell anybody in New York anything, and within 5 minutes he will believe it. If you tell him... Seriously, if you tell this, New Yorkers are paranoid for starters. You got to understand that. Do you agree with that, Art? The paranoid content of the average New Yorker's thoughts just know no bounds. And it's always the they who's out to get them. And most politicians in New York run on that campaign basis. Let's run them out of office, them rotten skunks that you elected last year. You know, and they were going to run the other ones out, and now look at—they're even worse than the first ones. And now I'll be the one that'll stir up the pot, and I'll get them out. Well, I said, the guy came in, the engineer walked in. He had a note. Says, "What the hell is this alligator thing? 27 million people are calling in." So there I was. I had to give an explanation, and I did. And I will give you that explanation immediately following this colorful, enjoyable commercial. If you wanted to hear about that rumor, how I started, and what actually happened, I'm telling you the truth. Of course, the truth is something you will never accept. It is a very unpleasant, unpalatable pill, the truth, and is usually far less exciting than any fiction that you can whip up. So this is exactly what happened now that night, that historic night. I'm sitting in this sweating studio, and 400,000 calls have come in asking about the alligator flying squad. What is the alligator flying squad that my friend is a member of, and he works for the New York transportation people, you know? Well, I'm sitting there. I never thought anybody would take it serious. They says, well, you know what the New York alligator flying squad is. I thought everybody knew that. It's not something they like to talk about, but I figured that in New York everyone secretly knew it. And I don't like to talk about it. My friend said not to talk about it, so I won't. And of course, immediately another 12 million calls came in, people hysterical, the police calling. And by that time, all of Queens was seething with rumors. And so I finally said, well, all right, due to the intense public demand, and as a public service, I will tell you what it is. But do not tell anybody where you heard it. Here it is. The problem is a terrible problem. And it's a problem that has terrible ramifications. That a lot of people do not know that underneath the streets of New York, roaming the sewer system, are giant 14 to 18 foot long alligators, enormous alligators. And the people who work on the sewers have to go down there and deal with this. You know, anytime there's a leak that springs on 6th Avenue, and all that stuff squirts out, and they have to divert the traffic for 7 months, well, they have problems with the alligators down there because the poor guy's got to go down and work on the sewer system, and these giant alligators come leaping out of the tunnels and then leap at him. And I don't want to talk any more about it. It's a distasteful subject, and I refuse to discuss it. And now let's get back to life again. You know, it's a funny thing happened to the Yankees last week. Well, immediately, another 12 million calls. People, now the people are really, you know, bugged. Guys are calling each other up and saying, did you hear about the alligators under the streets? Oh! And the guy says, oh, come on, you're waking me up at 3 in the morning talking about alligators. They stopped ringing that stuff, hockey. Oh, no, no, no, they're there. Oh, my God, quick. And people were fleeing the city by then. You know, New Yorkers are very nervous about anything that smacks of animal life. There's no population in the world more paranoid about nature than the average citizen of New York. That's why we make such an issue over the weather every day. I mean, the Tex Antoine makes the weather sound like it's a rotten plot against New Yorkers. You notice he never even mentions, hardly, only in passing, the weather in North Dakota, the weather in places like Texas. All of that weather there is only in preparation of doing bad things to New York. That's the way he views the weather. A true New York view. Who cares about North Dakota? You know what it is? They're having them storms out there, so it's going to rain on my weekend. That's what they're doing it for. So, yeah, the whole idea of weather is a cause and effect and an alarm situation in New York. That the weather is viewed as either good news or bad news by New Yorkers. It is not viewed as an act of nature. It's viewed along with Watergate, along with other bad news. It's viewed as a plot. And so Tex Antoine gets that look on his face. Well, I was hoping that we could give you some good news. You know, old Uncle Wethby was hoping that we'd give you some good news this week, Bob Wethby. But I'll tell you, up in New England states, there's arrows are coming down, and there's a high front coming down from the Dakotas, and it looks like it's going to be, my God, they're doing it to us again. And now let's get back to Jim Bouton. So it's all a matter of evil. Weather is called either evil or good. It's either on the side of the angels or it's on the side of the devil, which is an interesting concept of nature. It's all part of the New York attitude towards nature itself, which is either benign or totally evil. The average Bronx mother looks upon the ant as basically a sinister creature, which is devoted to wrecking a picnic. The ants somehow don't exist unless you're out there having a picnic. A pitnik, excuse me, it's the Bronx pronunciation, it's a pitnik. But nevertheless, so naturally, unbeknownst to that, with that thought in mind, I had started a panic in New York that just wouldn't stop. The suggestion that there were alligators under the streets of New York is enough to send ladies named Marcia screaming into the streets, demanding that the mayor do something about it immediately. So I 5 million calls came in. I said, all right, now it's about 4 in the morning. So I says, okay, now look, it's 4 o'clock in the morning. None of the official people are listening. Earl Wilson has long since packed it in, and we might as well talk about this. This is the tantamount to saying nothing, not spreading the rumor, because it's 4 o'clock in the morning. There's nobody listening. So here's the story. And my mind is racing, inventing a story, see. Here's the story. My friend, who wishes to be unnamed, because this is very dangerous classified information, is part of the Alligator Flying Squad. Now, what is the Alligator Flying Squad? It's a group of highly trained people who work for the Sanitation and Transportation Department of New York, whose entire function is to battle wild alligators under the streets of New York. These guys have been trained in the headlands of the Orinoco. They have sent these guys on special training missions to places like the Niger River, where they worked under native guides and hunters, learning how to fight crocodiles and alligators most effectively. You don't do this without training. And they have been trained secretly and brought back to New York And now that is what they do. They fight alligators under the streets of New York. Now, you're going to ask me how they got there, because the alligator is not naturally, he does not naturally habitate New York, right? Well, it came about this way, that a lot of these nice people, you know, went down to Miami Beach over the summer and over the winter. They go down to Miami Beach, you know, and they go down to places like the Fontainebleau, which is the way the French pronounce it, of course. The Miami Beach French. It's a Fontainebleau hotel there. They go down to the Fontainebleau, and on the last day of their vacation, they run out. Hey, Manny, we got to get something for the kids. So they run out trying to buy something for the kids. Now, you cannot send back a peck of grapefruit for the kids. They do not like that. So there are a large number of shops sprang up around the various Miami Beach hotels selling little pet alligators, live alligators. You've seen them? They used to sell them down there, believe it or not, when I did this bit. They don't now, but they did then. And you could buy a little pet alligator for like $3 or $5 if you wanted a larger one with bigger teeth. And they would come in a little box. Here is your pet alligator from beautiful sunny Florida. And they would send them by mail, actually, home. They did. And what happened when the kid got the... Yeah, I see, Jerry. What happened when the kid got the alligator? Well, there he was. He was stuck with an alligator. And for a couple of weeks, that was a good thing. Until the kid lost a knuckle. Or Marcia got her girdle eaten up or something like that, see? At which point, what do you do with this little varmint, you know? Most people don't want to just go out and wring its neck, especially since it's liable to wring your neck. So what they did was they just simply flushed him down the john. Well, the alligator's a pretty tough little creature. And so as he went down into the john, he'd get down below the surface of the ground down there. See, and this water is kept heated down there. Did you know that? So it doesn't freeze during New York winters. So he's living in this warm, water down there. And they began to grow and grow and grow. And the next thing you know, there's 14-foot alligators living down there. And they were a fantastic problem. And one of the deepest, and I'm telling this on the air, says, you know, one of the deepest held secrets is how this all came about. That a member of the city council of the city of New York had this wife. And they had this elegant French poodle. And one night at 3 o'clock in the morning, they're walking their French poodle along Park Avenue when all of a sudden one of these hungry alligators comes right out of the sewer, sees this French poodle, and whap! Down it goes with the French poodle. You hear nothing but the crunch of bones, and he's gone. Well, of course, an immediate investigation secret was started. And that is how the alligator flying squad developed. Well, I told this story on the air. I had no idea people would believe it. Well, within 3 days, I am sitting in the chock full of nuts. I'm sitting there, and one of the engineers is sitting with me, one of the day engineers, you know. And he says, hey, man, he says, you know, did you hear about what's going on under the streets in New York? And I said, what? And I'm eating my chocolate brownie. And he says, did you hear what's going on? I says, what's going on? I've forgotten completely about that bit, you know. And he says, the alligators, this 14-foot alligators. I was scared to come to work today. You know, I have a friend who actually saw one that ate up his MGB. The guy had an MG. Come right up, ate the MG up. And I says, oh, now, come on, Eddie. Cut it out, Ed. I said, I told that story myself on the air the other night. I invented it. He says, no, oh, come on, you invented it. Don't give me that. I know they're there because a friend of mine. See, he's a typical New Yorker. You tell him anything is there, and he's going to believe it, man. The paranoia knows no bounds. So I realized it was a losing battle, and for weeks I denied this rumor that kept coming to me. And finally it came in over the United Press, believe it or not. I actually saw it reported by the United Press, the flying squads, the alligator squads of New York. Oh, God, you know. And to this day, I walk around, I keep hearing the rumor coming back. So now you're listening to the actual confession of a rumor monger. I created, perpetrated, and developed a rumor, which is still floating around in New York. You probably heard it, Jerry. Didn't you hear that? Did you guys know that that actually came out of my night show? And I'm sure that none of you listening tonight are going to believe the story I've just told you. I'm sorry, I just know most people. I say, oh, yeah, I believe you, Shepard. Ha, ha, ha. No, I'm sorry. That is the absolute God's honest, I swear on any Gideon Bible you can produce truth. I created that rumor. And it's been going on. It's the rumor is so old now and so well established that everyone accepts it as a fact. It's a fact. So what can you do, you know? And it makes me wonder about a lot of stuff that we all think is true. I mean, are you actually sure there really was an Abraham Lincoln in the Civil War, you know?
1: Always be good friends. That's also the same kind of comment they make about the short, fat girls with pimples, but she has a very nice personality. She's awful broad of beam, but her eyes sparkle. Interesting world of Gene Shepherd. What the hell? What is this? The radio station. Call it the radio. You really find my world interesting. And it reminds me of Phil Tonkin, who always comes on and says, now the world of news. Is this that separate from the world? You know, it's another world of news.

That's enough of that jazz. All right, Eddie. All right, kill it for crying out loud. Have you ever had the feeling that it's all carved out of a bar of Ivory soap and it's 99 and 44 one-hundredths percent pure, but oh boy, that 56 one-hundredths of a percent that ain't pure, oh, look out. Yes, stay tuned for the gingerbread men who follow in just a moment with raisin eyes and some currants for buttons. Stay tuned. This is the interesting world of... Well, all right, it is interesting. Now as long as we've got to do it now. See, he's put it right up to me. He's put it plainly up to me. I have to make my world interesting. Why, is my world different from your rotten world out there? Huh? Why, what kind of a world you live in? I suppose, well, I don't know, for crying out loud. There's something that's been bugging me for about the last 24 hours. Well, actually, let's say the last 400 years, to be honest with you. The first time I realized that I was being bugged, we'll keep that for later. After the station break, when the women and children have left, we're liable to say it tonight. I mean, what a kick in the thing that was. Interesting. Oh, geez, you're crying out loud. And stay tuned for Jovial Laugh a Minute, friendly, reliable, sober John Gambling. He'll tell you about the news. He's very good on the time. Well, we'll be here, and we'll be here, you know. It's very hard. It's a funny thing. The other night, there was a German girl listened to the program, a friend of mine, saying, and she says, I was understanding all of everything that Mr. Shepard was saying, but I could not figure out why he was laughing. And there ain't a single man jack of us, not a single man jack of us Americans who did not know why I was laughing, you know. It's just it's the joke, you know. The joke, chick, girl. Yeah. I guess that's the difference between us and the Europeans. They don't know about the joke. They take it seriously. It's funny how many people, they take things very seriously. They really believe that a playwright is saying something about the world over there in Europe, you know. Yes, indeed. Well, I was not understanding what he was saying there, but for heaven's sake, all together now.

Cut it out. That stopped you, didn't it, baby? Anytime you start blowing something out through your nose, the chicks will listen. When it comes out of your head, they don't know what you're talking about. Very true. Yeah, do you want me to try another chorus of that? I haven't blown the nose flute. Now, wait, hold it there for just a minute before we go any further. There's something that has been bugging me now. Let's see. I will award the brass pig the gee for anybody who can get me off the hook. This has been really a pain in the thing tonight. No, I'll tell you what happened. This afternoon, I'm sitting in the middle of an important meeting. Now, Chick, listen to this now. I'm sitting in a very important meeting, see? And everybody's making the sounds. You know, they're making important meetings, and girls are coming in with coffee, you know, that kind of thing. And everyone's pretending like it's serious, and they're nodding. I have trouble in meetings like that. I really do. There's a look in the eye. You'd be surprised that when I first came here, now those of you who might not know this, I'll tell you some ancient history. When I first came at WOR, to WOR, they thought I was, I don't know what it was, they thought that I believed it too, or something. I had a look in the eye, maybe, I don't know what it was, maybe I was skinnier or something, but they, or fatter, I think it was. But when I came here first at WOR, they used to seriously say to me, well, got a very good idea about you following John Gambling in the morning, and you come out with these records, show tunes and stuff. Well, I would sit there in these meetings, and it began to develop, apparently, it was a mutual thing, you know, mutual distrust builds very easily and rapidly, that somehow I wasn't with it. I don't know, and it was graphically, I thought I would grow out of it, you know what I mean? I thought I would grow up to be Bill McCormick. And begin to really, you know, believe in sales and all that stuff, and the charts, and to really seriously read Advertising Age, and really honestly and seriously read it. You know, I think a kid reading Mad Magazine is getting more information about the world, and certainly he's getting more about people than if he reads the next 50 years of Ad Age. You know what I mean? Have you looked at it recently, Eddie? Anything broadcasting? You know, it's very difficult for me to even... I can't get past the first page in one of those things, and my head starts to buzz. Well, I'm sitting today in this very important meeting. Now, it's an uptown meeting, and they have... It's one of these meeting places, you know, where they have wall-to-wall carpeting that runs all the way up the walls and runs over the ceiling and starts back down again. You know, that kind of a place. And it's all like a little cocoon, all wrapped up and plunked right here in the middle of this madhouse, Manhattan. And all these mad men were sitting around, and they had just returned from a lunch, and you could just hear their girdles popping and their stays, and once in a while you'd hear some guy's stomach bellows out with that three bottles of fine old wine he's had and 17 martinis, and we're all sitting there with the guy. See, I was not at the luncheon. They were. So they had the glazed look of guys who have just escaped from Michael's Pub after a 17-hour service. You know, those lunches are no longer lunches. They're a religious service. It's a kind of togetherness, a kind of belief in ham hocks and fillet of sole that far transcends anything that you'll find at most of the Madison Avenue or Park Avenue churches on Sunday. So we're sitting there, and once in a while you hear the stomachs go blah, blah, blah, blah. And of course, one thing they do have in these meeting rooms, they usually have a quiet sound of Muzak playing in the background, so you can not hear the more embarrassing sounds that are really actually what life is about. And all the while, the band is playing T for Two, you know, those things that Muzak comes out. They're not really playing that stuff. It's like it's all muffled through cheesecloth or something. It's just like little snatches of forgotten things. It's going, and everybody's sitting there, and we're talking about a gigantic project. Well, if I had 50 cents for every meeting I have attended in the past 5 years alone here in Manhattan, I could build myself the wildest place you ever saw off the coast of Maine, just for the meetings I have been in that got nowhere beyond the third cup of coffee that the chick brought in. You never hear any more about it the next day, the year after. You know, they just continue around and this stuff. And it's like a gigantic game that's being played by everybody. You wonder how anything ever gets on, you know? I'd like to be once in a meeting where it actually happened, where the movie was produced or the play was done, or the show got on television. But it's just a continual thing, and there is a kind of, you know, one of the most important ground rules, if you're going to play the game, is to always at least
present the outward appearance to everybody around you that you believe that what everyone is talking about, they're really talking about it, and furthermore, that it's actually going to happen. Why, I'll tell you, J.B., I can see it now. When we come out, 9:30 would be a good time, Channel 7. Now look, here's the way it works. The titles, a long shot down Madison Avenue, you see, at dawn. You got it? And the titles, come on, Socko, there they come. And everybody's sitting there nodding, if you hear a stomach though, you know, and the eyeballs are glazed from the martinis. And it's all a big, wonderful game. And, of course, what's interesting is that they spend a lot of money on this game, too, you know. Somebody will say, let's get up a presentation. Well, then everybody starts that, and it goes on for another 4 months. It's like an enormous game of everybody cutting out dials. They spend money like water, other people's dough, you see. And the part of the game they're playing, the guys that provide the dough, is that they have to believe it's going to happen, too, because it's all tax deductible. And it's one big, wonderful game. And the sponsor comes in from New York. He comes in from places like Cleveland, usually Cincinnati, the soap companies. You know, he flies all the way in, and he sits down and has a serious talk with Rita Gam at a musical. And, you know, that kind of thing. It's all provided. Oh, wonderful. Just a lot of wonderful game. Well, I'm sitting in the middle of the game this afternoon, and they're talking way there. And for a while, I'm following the thread. You know, it's much more difficult to follow the thread of one of these meetings than to follow, say, Waiting for Godot. Waiting for Godot makes a devil a lot more sense than the average meeting in the average ad agency. Literally, it does. It really honestly does, because Godot, at least Beckett, is dealing with something that's out there. These guys are dealing with the kind of a... It's like they're trying to build an enormous air force out of kites. Wet kites, you see, with no string. And we're sitting there, and it's going on and on and on. This droning of the music is going, and you can hear the girl once in a while, burp, and the little thing buzzes on JB's desk, burp, and he picks it up, and he says, yeah. Any of you guys, how about coffee? Any of you guys want anything from downstairs? Yeah, okay. Well, then, of course, we go through the Danish routine, everybody. This is part, it punctuates the meeting, just like a steady obligato, the Danish. Danish, yeah. Oh, chicken salad. Yeah, hey, Madge, can you order some chicken salad down? Yeah, bring it up. You want mayonnaise? Yeah. Okay, yeah, Chucky. Yeah, fine, okay. He puts the thing down, and we start. It's a wonderful life, I'll tell you. It's a great life. To those of you who've never been in one of these, it's not as deadly as Jack Lemmon would lead you to believe. I don't think Lemmon's ever been in any of these things. You know, that is another fascinating aspect of it. That when guys in the movies write about it, they've never been in them, you know, really. Because they're really doing the movies. They've never sat in these endless, wonderful games that go on along Lexington Avenue at 3, 4 o'clock in the afternoon. Oh, ladies, if you're listening, that's what your old man calls work. That's working. That's what he's doing when he's down here. If he tells you, oh, my God, I'm all just knocked out. Well, he's bloated with Danish and with martinis. And that'll knock anybody out, you know, and it enlarges the liver and everything else. So he comes in and says, oh, I just got a cork off, and he comes in. Of course, he's half bagged. It's all there, you know. And that's work. That's called work, in case you're wondering what they do down there. Well, I'm sitting in one of these things today, and it's going on. It's one of those great afternoons. You know, the air conditioning is working perfectly. It's the never-never land of no climate, too. That's part of it. That lends itself to the Oz aspect. It's never cold. It's never hot. It's never anything, really. And the people are all totally... What I think adds to it is the fact that almost everybody is totally sexless. Indeed. There's nothing more sexless than a really sharp, young, hard-hitting Dartmouth graduate, Madison Avenue, assistant junior account exec. He's totally sexless. Because, you know, if you have a specific sex, that's in itself subversive. It's controversial, literally. It is, because the large numbers of the women in these agencies have no discernible... They're just angry people. They don't have any... Angry people. They don't have any sexual problems. They're just angry people, that's all. And so it's...

actually, my role is sort of as a carp. I'm a kind of a carp there. And I go quack, quack once in a while, and then they quack, quack, quack, quack, quack, quack, quack, quack, quack, and it goes on and on. Everybody's sort of patting each other on the stomach, and boop, you hear, and then somebody says, how about some Danish? And then up comes the Danish, and two guys always order bicarb, and oh, yes, that boop, and then you get some more action, and we're sitting there. Lady, if I'm sickening you, I'm just trying to describe to you reality. Speaking of the sick, this is WOR AM and FM New York. Have you ever sat in on a sales meeting here on Monday? Oh, wow. Well, that's where I got my early training. Right here. This is... Oh, yes. Oh, indeed. I owe a lot to Bob Leader. I owe a lot. I learned how to skate on thin ice. And, oh, yes, I can do beautiful tricks on thin ice, too. As a matter of fact, I learned to skate on plain, ordinary water. No ice at all. Just skate, you know? Skate on air, as a matter of fact. Well, oh, yeah, most guys in along Madison Avenue and Lexington Avenue are defying all known laws of gravity. They are staying above water. They are staying in the air with absolute, it's like the bee, you know, how they can't figure out how the bee flies. Well, about 99.9% of the guys along the avenue do not know how they stay in action. They have no talent. They have nothing going for them except a lot of wing flapping. You know, their wings go like mad. And they have defied all known laws of aerodynamics. Well, there I am, see, skating along on the air. And everybody else is skating either on thin ice or they're swimming underwater in petroleum jelly. Vaseline to you. So we're sitting there and the music is going and the chick keeps coming in and out with the Danish. And, oh, it's a wonderful afternoon. And you know, they have a special kind of lighting now that simulates sunlight. In some of these really chic Mad Avenues. Have you seen that new kind of lighting? It simulates the light, and you can adjust it. You see in the back, they have a knob. You can adjust it for twilight over Tahiti. You can adjust it for things like long dawn over Key West, you know, that kind of thing. Or you can have thunder clouds over the Bronx. When you really want to have trouble, you know, blah, blah, blah, blah, and everybody goes to working the thing back there. And we're sitting there, and it's going. You know, that's how they get you out of some of these places when the meetings are going on too long and J.B. doesn't know how to figure out how to throw everybody out of the office because he's got to catch the 3:47 home. Well, you know what they do? The girl, he presses a button, see, and the girl changes the lighting in the place to thunder over the Bronx. And everybody gets a vague feeling of insecurity, you know, and you know you got to get out of there. You don't know why. You don't even know the lighting's changed. And the music subtly changes, you know. Things like the March of the Cataclysmic Giants, you know. it's things like, you know, they take these terrible mood musics from these rotten Class B movies. Something comes out of the speaker, boom, boom, boom, boom. And the next thing you know, boy, you're in that elevator and you're doggone glad to be there, that's all. And JB's on his way to the 3:47. Well, now, you want to know what happened to me today? Well, what happens to you in the middle of one of these insanity sessions is that you will find yourself thinking about other things. Almost invariably, the mind of man is not capable of more than, I'd say, about 9 or 10 milliseconds of attention span on any given piece of chicanery that he's about to perpetrate. That separates the guys that really make it from the rest of us. They're the opposite. Their mind is 1,000% on whatever nuttiness they're about to perpetrate, like make $1 billion, at least 7 hours out of a possible 7.5. You know, they're insanity. Well, we're the rest of us are us. You know, we're dreaming, things are going on. How many hours a day do you spend just sort of fluttering around in your mind, you know, going from, you know, like in the woods, you know, you're fluttering around and you keep thinking, wow, wouldn't it be great, whoopee, whoo, wow. And then you fly around a little bit and then you hang on the chandelier a while, you know, and you talk on the phone and then you scratch your foot and, you know, it's life. That's what's called life, just existing. And then you take a shower. For a minute, you're really hung up, you know, looking for the soap. That is an achievement for a while. That gives you something that is definite. You look for the soap. Have you ever seen old ladies over at the Horn and Hard Art? They will spend 15 minutes lining up their forks and knives. I saw an old lady one day spread a little paper napkin out. She had one little bowl of beans, you know, and she had a little bowl of cabbage or something and a couple of slices of bread and a cup of coffee. Well, she spent 15 minutes getting ready to eat it, spreading out the little napkin, you know, and she'd lay her little fork down there, and then she gets up and goes over and gets a salt shake and brings it back, sets it just right, and she moves her

chair back and forth, and then she takes her handkerchief out and wipes the knife off. Well, I'm watching this orchestration of non-activity going on, and she's terribly involved in it, you know. It's really absolutely, because she has absolutely nothing else to involve her skull with. Well, it goes on and on. Well, have you ever been in an ad agency when they're talking about how the credits are going to come on? Exactly the same situation. You know, on and on and on they go, and they talk about the mood music, and they talk about who's going to handle what, and they go on, who's going to make the phone calls, and all the while nobody's talking about what the show is going to say, you know, because they have no idea, none whatsoever. So we're sitting here, you know, and this little lady is putting the salt in, and I keep thinking about this. Well, this afternoon, I am in the middle of this madhouse, and I'm enjoying it. I must say this. I'm not anti this. I love these things. They're wonderful. It's a folk right of today, and I'm as religious as anybody. And I certainly enjoy religious experiences along Madison Avenue. It's a kind of dynamic togetherness, a kind of worshiping of something. I can't quite figure it out, but it's there. And J.B. presides over it. Well, at about a half an hour after the thing got underway, something started to nag at my skull, and there I knew it was happening right away. I knew it was happening. You know, when an actor is walking around on the stage, I can tell you this as an actor, when you're walking around the stage, as long as your concentration is total, you can fool anybody. You can make them think you are Hamlet, as long as your concentration is great. But the minute in the middle of a speech, something distracts you, and you are not, forget it. Well, I'm sitting there, and I got the same look on my face. And, you know, my eyes are just as glazed as anybody else's. And, you know, I'm going quack, quack once in a while like everyone else. But my concentration was gone. And I did not know it. That's a thing that an actor never knows either, really, that his concentration is gone. It's very hard to know. Well, what was happening was, for some nutty reason, through my mind is going the sound of a tune. Just like that. And I know one thing about it. It was the theme of a soap opera. Well, now that's significant right there. I don't know what a psychiatrist would say about that, or an analyst. I mean, I'm getting soap opera themes while I'm sitting in the middle of a gigantic soap opera episode on Madison Avenue. You know, one thing you must know about these dreams, just like the Mad Tea Party in Alice in Wonderland. These people take these things deadly seriously because it is their work. Remember that, lady. It is their work. And so if the rabbit or if the turtle or if the snails or if the caterpillar misses a cue, you know, they're making all the sounds. If he misses a cue, that is a deadly thing. It would make no difference. If he said it, it would all come out coleslaw. But if he misses the cue and no coleslaw comes out, he's really worried. Because everybody else knows, you know, it's all part of a mosaic. So I'm sitting there, and little knowing it, of course, I'm missing cues. Well, this song is going through my mind. It's a soap opera tune. And you know, this minute, all night, it's been bugging me. I will now play it for you on my nose flout. And or at least the opening bars. Listen, do any of you know the name of this thing and what soap opera that it was the heraldic emblem for? Listen.

0: Huh? You got that?
1: That's enough. That's a terrible tune. You've heard enough of it.
0: You know it? Not one of you knows it? You mean you never heard it before? Is it that I'm that rotten of a nose flute player or what? I'll try it again. Listen. Now, they played it faster than that, but I know you've got slow minds. Okay? I'll try it again. All right, got it? La ta ta ta ta ta ta ta ta la da da da da da da da. It's a very sad tune. All I know is it was a very... I sing it sadly. It's a sad tune. You're not supposed to sing a sad tune happily, baby. I mean, that's the only way to sing it. La da da da da da da la da da da da da da. Oh, very sad. And I'm sitting there, and suddenly I'm stricken with this terrible, sad feeling about all those awful people in the soap opera, and I don't remember anything about them, their names or anything. I just know it was hell, their life. And then I begin to feel sorry for myself. I'm sitting there, and I'm going, rock, rock, rock, and they're like, whoop, whoop, whoop, whoop, whoop, and I'm going, da, da, da, da, da, da, da, da, da, da, da, da, da, da, da, da, da. And suddenly I see J.B. as old Dr. Scrivens, the evil menace in the small town of Happyville. You know, la da da da da da da da da da. And this girl that kept coming in was Gladys Jenkins, solid, hard-hitting young Baptist girl who was, you know, la da da da da da da da da da da da da da da da da da da da da da da da da da da da. And this guy sitting across from me was young Jimmy Cleanliver, who, as you know, had that awful thing happen to him years ago when his mother died, that long, lingering illness, you recall, when they finally wrote her out of the script. Well, I was sitting there, and I was just in the middle of the whole crummy thing, and I couldn't figure out what's the matter. One more, let's go. Eddie, one, two, three. No, no, rock-a-dunk-a-dunk-a-dunk. All right, let's go. Come on. Gotta sing it out. Gotta sing. I'm the sheik of therapy. 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Your love belongs to me. At night, when you're asleep, baby, in tune, your tent, I'll creep, creep.

0: let's go.
1: 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Gone, lost forever. Thank God. In charge, Rooney. I can sing another chorus of that. How about you want me to blow the flute on the next chorus on that one? I feel like it. Come on, Ed. Come on now. Come on. You got a strong contract. I wouldn't do it.
0: Oh, come on. Bring it up there.

0: blow a pretty good flute. Pretty good nose flout there. Ever since I was 9, I've been not commercial. You know, I wish I'd learned to play the accordion. Since I were the ukulele or something. Well, you know, speaking of being non-commercial, I'm going to forget that. None of you know the name of the tune, so I'm going to forget it. Try to forget it. Very difficult, though. Very difficult. Speaking of soap operas, and I think at this point, it is wise for us to point out to you that the next segment of tonight's opus is sent to you as a public service of WOR. Oh, yes, I want it logged as such. A true public service. I think it's more of a public service than asking you to join the Marines. Because I don't think you're going to join the Marines anyway if I do. And that's called public service on the radio. You know, but join the Marines, yes. Any of you guys from 28 to 34 that got rocks in the head, join the Marines. You'll love it. Plump, plump, plump, plump. Oh, I got to let's go. Well, that's called public service here at WOR. We mean well, though. I say one thing for us. There's not a mean bone in our body. There's a lot of sneaky bones, but not a mean bone, actually. All we want is a lot of money, and we want a lot of love, and we want to be able to get away with a lot of stuff. That's all. And none of it hurts you, actually. None of you. You're getting it free. Crying out loud, what more do you want? That's the truth. You know, people will complain loudly about anything they get free. 35,000 letters will come in demanding that everybody on the staff be fired. Every 3 days from louts that are sitting out there getting it free, you know, they're sitting out there, they're cabbage heads. And not one of them, if he goes down and watches a Broadway musical and pays $40 a shot to see this turkey, would ever think and demand, I want Geraldine Page to get fired. Fire a rotten, terrible. Ever. He just goes home thinking that he missed the point, all right? All right. That's just a very loud lady. I don't mind loud ladies. They're everywhere today, so. So it's real life. She's reflecting. What else do you have in there? Did you find out the name of the tune, baby? Not one of them. You mean they never even heard of the soap opera? Ta ta ta ta ta ta ta ta ta ta. Well, there it is again. I think I'm the only living American who has observed America. I'm really beginning to believe this. Seriously, I hate to say that. Now, I don't say that I've observed it. I just remember all the crud. Nobody else, there isn't, there, and I cannot help it. And it's not that I'm 1,000 years old. I have a memory that will not enable me to throw away the junk. You know how some people have their house full of all kinds of crud from the ceiling to the floor, stuff they'll never use. It's down in the basements in the garage. It's buried under the privet hedges everywhere. Well, that's the kind of memory I got. I remember the themes of folk. I'll tell you, who can stand up there right now and look me right in the eye and give me the theme of Lorenzo Jones? Well, what good is it ever? You can. All right, what's the name of it? You can hum it, but you can't tell me the name of it. And furthermore, you cannot tell me what Lorenzo Jones's business was. What did he do? A barber? Oh, boy, you forget it, baby. Huh? Oh, you guys are all off a lumberyard. Everybody, Americans, do you know that during the war, do you know what they did out on the islands during the war? That when the Japs, you see, a lot of Japanese learned how to speak English better than most of the louts who came from Queens, you know. So it was very hard to tell that when you're hiding in a foxhole, you know, and then some guy comes up and says, "Hey, Mac, you got a cigarette?" He could have been, you know, he's a corporal in the Japanese Marines. The next thing you know, you get a shiv in your neck. Well, so they had, really, I'm telling you something serious. They had to invent a series of passwords that only an American would know. And so here's the kind of passwords they'd say. They'd say, "Hey, Mac," here's just what they'd say. "Hey, Mac, who sponsored Jack Armstrong?" Well, if there was a dead silence, you better start getting out your bayonet. And the proper American would say, "Wheaties, Wheaties." "Okay, Mac, okay, come on in." Yeah, that's the kind of stuff they did. Did you know that during the war? All that. And here I'm doing the same thing to you, and you're all flunking. Do you realize what I would do if I had a grenade now? I'd lay it in that control room, boy. I am surrounded by spies. I'll bet all you guys were trained by Izvestia. I'll bet the whole crew of you haven't been here longer than 1953. Not one of you. You tell me what Lorenzo Jones did? What a... Oh, boy. What was the name of Lorenzo's wife? Oh, no. Not Mrs. Jones. I'm sorry. She never was, as far as I know, referred to as Mrs. Jones on that. Believe me, you know what would happen? If I'm laying in a foxhole, I says, "What was the name of Lorenzo Jones's wife?" And some guy says, Mrs. Jones, uh-oh, pull the pin. Boom, that's it. Socko. Oh, boy, what a bunch of louts. We do not have Americans anymore. All right, all right, all right, wise guy. Is there one of you that can give me the name, the theme of a terrible, really, a real drippy soap opera, a real tearjerker named Mary Marlin? Everybody, I'm amazed at how everybody gets everything all balled up. The next thing is a Mary Marlin backstage wife. That is another one. You see, you're getting everything all screwed up, all balled up, all the way down the line. I will say it again now. Let's try again. Mary Marlin. And it was one of the very few that used a classical piece of music as its theme. Classical, you know, serious music. Classical, serious music. And believe it or not, the piece of music was written by Beethoven. Pretty good man there. Of course, he was in public domain, so that made him particularly interesting for a theme. You know, you never had to pay anything on that one. Yeah. All right. Well, tonight, I think what we'll have to do here, talk about how education comes about. And since it's quite evident that most of you, I assume that most of us listening tonight are Americans, right? Put up your hands, all of you that are listening tonight that are Americans, that were grown up and went to schools where they had drum majors, you know, and they had football players, you know, the whole jazz, you know what I mean, the bands, everybody, we're all there, you got it? And Ovaltine you drank, and you had popsicles, you know, the whole thing, the whole schlemo, it's all American. Well, okay. Now, have you been reading recently in the papers about this American lady track team that has been falling all over the world on their respective you-know-whats? Have you been reading about that? Oh, boy, have they been laying eggs. Everywhere they go, you know, they've been having a terrible time. And have you ever noticed that have you been reading about how the Russian track stars, you know, these guys that jump 7 feet, 5.5 inches, you know, they train 24 hours a day, 100 years on end, and they're made of solid steel and gristle and bone? Well, it's that kind of nuttiness that is against the American grain. Americans always want to do it the easy way and cheat somewhere along the line, and that's what apparently is happening to these chicks. You know, as I say, we're good Americans, and that's the way we do it. We're instant people. We want to become instant best-selling authors. For example, we want to become an instant movie star. People want to have instant fame. That's what we want to do here. We want to be instantly 17 feet tall, or whatever it is. How many books do you see on the stand that says, you can lose 30 pounds in just 10 days? Oh, boy. You know, and in just 15 days, you can be dynamic, hard-hitting, and on the way to the chairmanship of your company. That kind of thing. 15 days, 7 minutes a day. That's a typical American idea. Only in America would they have 7-minute-a-day piano courses. For just 7 minutes a day, for only 3 days a week, you can learn to play a piano beautifully with our new 5-color slide rule device. Just place it over your keyboard, and in just 5 minutes, you'll be going, yes, you'll be the hit of the party. Well, that's only in America. They would never conceive of that in, say, a place like Brussels. They think of learning how to play the piano, you know, they immediately think of guys like William Capel, you know. They don't think of sitting down and playing, yes, sir, that's my baby, with one hand. That's a very different concept. Well, you see, now, what I'm leading into is that I'm a good American kid. Now, of course, Americans all cheat in one way or another. Oh, yes, we do. We all cheat in one way or another. And all good Americans have agreed between one another not to notice each other's cheating. That's the game, you know. If you don't notice mine, I won't notice yours, and we'll get along fine. It'll work out beautifully. And nobody's going to be the wiser. It's going to be working out fine. But the minute one guy notices another guy's cheating, then a whole chain begins. A whole chain reaction sets up, as you know, Al, in the newsroom. Counter charges come back and forth, and they fly until finally there's a fantastic investigation, and everybody winds up in jail. Actually, what we do in America is we stop investigating at a certain point. If you notice, a lot of investigations sort of peter out. They catch two or three little guys. One or two guys get thrown into the jug, and there's a few little arguments of testimony, and then all of a sudden it disappears. No more. Well, no more. Well, that's the American way, and in fact, it's the world's way, really, if it were to be brought out. But we're about the only country in the world that maintains a high level of verbal smokescreen. We're about the only country in the world that keeps hollering things like slogans, justice, peace, equality, democracy. We keep yelling those things. They don't say that stuff in France. They don't, you know. They don't bother to say that stuff in places like Belgium or Holland or anything. You know, the life is life. That's the way you live it, see. But over here, you know, we believe that slogans really mean what they say, you know. And we're always mad when we find out they don't. Well, I'm a kid, you see. And I'm just beginning to learn about a few things. And one of the things that I was learning about at that time was the ability that I have, me, just being another American, to figure that I am above any normal disaster. Most of us, you know, when we read about guys getting killed in automobile wrecks, we don't think about ourselves. It's never us that gets killed. Oh, it's always some other clown, and he somehow loused up, you know? I mean, he blew up, you know, he got cancer there, right? He always was an unsuccessful type, you know? And that is why Americans have this dream world around us. We never think of disaster in terms of ourselves, nor reality, really, in terms of ourselves. It's something that happens on the Ron Cochran show to other people somewhere else. And it's a good show, and the commercial comes on, and then you watch the late movie, and you cork off. Yeah, that's right. That's the end of it. Well, I'm a kid, see. And I'm living in a household that believe firmly in that kind of thing. That's the American thing. And I'm going to school. I'm a sophomore in high school, and we had, among other things, in this high school, it was a gigantic high school, it was about 3,000 guys, we had a track team. And guess who was number three man on a four-man cross-country team. Yep, that's right. That's right. Old Friendly Fred here. And guess who was number four man on this four-man cross-country team? My old buddy Flick. Well, we made the team. And actually, I'll tell you this secretly, for those of you who have never run cross-country running is, in a way, the most difficult kind of running, and in a way, also the easiest kind, because you don't have to be really fast or anything. You just got to be dumb. You do. You just have to run long and hard. It's like a guy who can just sit there and scratch himself longer than anybody else without getting tired of it. That's the kind of thing. You just go clunk, clunk, clunk, clunk, clunk, clunk, clunk, clunk, clunk, clunk, clunk, clunk, clunk, clunk, clunk, clunk, clunk, clunk, clunk. You run. You don't have to run fast. You don't have to run. You got to be very, very dogged. That's the expression, I guess, is doggedness. It's not even a talent. The best cross-country runners have no talent whatsoever. They just have more doggedness than anybody else. I learned that. Now I'm saying that, you see, justifying all the guys that beat me. Well, one afternoon, we're about to have our first major meet. We have been practicing, you know, at this time we run cross-country. And we had about a 15-mile course. Oh, yeah, we'd run like the track meet would start. And very few events in sport are as lonely as a cross-country event. Because nobody cheers cross-country runners or anything. Not a bit of cheering at all, see. That everybody else is down there in the arena, you know. They're running the 100, the 220, and the 220 hurdles and all that, and the quarter mile. And everybody's yelling, and the pole vaulters. They're the real showboats, you know, and the high jumpers are the real showboats of the track world. And everybody is watching them. Well, if you guys who go to track will observe, you will notice just before everything starts to happen, a large group of guys seem to leave the stadium by the other end. Well, those are the cross-country runners. They are leaving. And after you have gotten in your car and have gone home and you're heading towards Trenton or Hegwisch or wherever it is you go, a large group of guys are now straggling out in the darkness. They are arriving back at the stadium. And nobody is there to cheer nothing. You see, that's the cross-country runners. They have run through the garbage heaps. They've run out through the swamps and every place else. And now, out of the 29 guys that started, 17 are finishing. Well, now I'm about to tell you about the eight who didn't. We have got our first big track meet. This is old Shep now. He's learning about life. And the day before the track meet, our coach, who is a tough son of a gun, and by the way, who's a top college coach now, and he's grizzled. He's got one of these beards, you know. This guy has played tackle on a Big Ten football team, and he was an All-American. He was a shot putter. He was everything, you know. He was a nine-letter man. He's a real tough son of a gun and a professional athlete. So he says, all right, one thing about you guys, especially you guys that are on the cross-country team, I don't want you to eat nothing. I don't want you to eat nothing before that meet. I don't want you to touch anything. In the morning, I want you to have one glass of milk, a glass of water, and when you get down here, we're going to give you a couple of vitamin tablets, some dextrose tablets, and that's it. You can eat after the meet, right?
1: Well, being a good American, I do not believe that any disaster ever strikes me. So I'm sitting there, yep, you know, and of course, at that moment, I'm feeling very, very righteous. I have just had my lunch consisting of four peanut butter sandwiches and two bottles of Pepsi-Cola and a Twinkie bar. You see, so I'm feeling as though this is no problem at all, see? Well, the next day I get up and I have my glass of milk. My mother says, come on, eat, you know? She come on, no, we're running today. Running today against George Rogers Clark. And, of course, in the morning, I never was much of an eater in the morning. Lunchtime comes, nothing, see? And I have a glass of water. The meet starts at 3. We are going to be excused at 2. So at 2 o'clock, Flick and I are walking down the hall. We walk out of the school. We wind up outside on our way to the track stadium. Across the street is Igloo's. Well, one cheeseburger, two strawberry malts later, Flick and Shep line up. We're feeling great. 27 other guys are down there crouched with us. We're looking off into the distance. Boom! The gun goes. We start running. I'm feeling fantastic. I'm running along, you know, I'm feeling great. I'm way out there in front. The guys are strung out behind me. I'm running along. My number is flopping back of me. I'm a block away from the stadium. Now I'm cutting through the woods and over through the park. Flick is running just a little bit ahead of me and to my right. We are pacing ourselves beautifully. Fine long distance runners. Guys are running behind me. 1 mile goes by. All of a sudden, I see Flick. He makes a sharp cut to the right, and I hear, Flick is flat out. I say, I turn. I run past. What's the matter, Flick? All of a sudden, there is a bubbling sound. It's coming up. I can hear guys from George Rogers Clark behind me, guys from Tech ahead of me, and without any warning, out of my ears, down I go. Oh, I can't tell you, I'm out like a light. It seemed like for 2 hours, all I saw was feet going past me. I'll tell you, that would be a golden moment surpassing the thing that the guy said when he introduced the presidential candidate 25 years ago. Did you hear that one? And now I bring you Heber Herver. Herbert Heber. And a lot of guys says, yeah, he's heaving a lot of stuff, I'll tell you. And the guy struggled for 15 minutes and they played Hail to the Chief. They faded it down and brought on Vic and Sade. All right, hold on here. Just a minute. Those of you who are here know that there's a lot of things that you don't hear on the radio, right, gang? In fact, if you've been wondering all those years you've been listening to the radio when they're really going to say it on the radio? What do you mean, it? What is it? What a rotten bunch. Look at that. Here, every night I come down here believing that this is a clean-limbed, beautiful group of humanity gathered every night here to pay homage to the muses. Yeah, listen to what I get here. Sarcastic, snotty tickering. People tittering in the darkness here. How do you think I feel? Coming down here. Oh, wait a minute. We're on the air. Just a minute. Some guy out in Ohio there just had a real bad moment at the front seat of his Mercury, trying to explain this one to the chick. Yes. Yes. Are you aware, friends, that tonight is a full moon night?
2: Already I've received five insane nut notes up here at the front desk here. Each one scrawled in a rugged handwriting. It says, I am here! It's a full moon night. Look around, friends. Yes, out of the darkness and from under those privet hedges they come. Each one of us has, though, don't you forget it, inside of us, a little gray, furry creature with red-rimmed, bloodshot eyes. Don't think for one minute those horn-rimmed glasses fool me, Dad. And those hair curlers. Oh, no. Inside of each one of us is this little sneaky thing. And you stand around. And it's going inside. Kill him. Kill him. And you drive, you know, you're out on Queens Boulevard driving along there, and you see this fantastic wreck. The guys are laying all over, the blood is flowing, and the cars are burning. And you say, I never look at accidents. And this little thing inside of you says, go on back, take a look. That's where the action is. Go on back. You know, it's like the Daily News. You ever seen those? It says, crash photos on page 3. And you go past this picture, Gina Lola Brigida, alderman caught in fantastic love nest. How many love nests are working out there tonight? Gang? How do you picture a love nest? Is it a pad over in the East 20 somewhere? What is a love nest? Hey, alderman, look out. They're looking in the window. By the way, one night on the radio, I hurled an invective. And all I said, take your radio and put it on the windowsill. Because everybody, everywhere, figures he's got everything pretty well under control. You know, we're jungle creatures and we have our little pathways that we worked out through our jungle. Each one of us knows the little drug stores that we go to, the little places. You know, we really do. We work out a little range, you know, like all other animals. That's called the range of the creature. His little places where he goes and chicks he knows, little matches that he uses and cigarettes that he smokes and drinks that he drinks. He's decided this is what his life is, this thing. Now, he views all other lives with a great deal of suspicion and yet envy. Even the rottenest bum, there is a little suspicion of it inside us. Somehow he's figured something out. He's laying there in the doorway and there's a bottle of Sneaky Pete next to him. You know? And you go past and you try to pretend you don't see him. And inside of you is always a little rotten you laying in a doorway next to your pancreas holding a bottle of Sneaky Pete drunk. How many of you don't want to get up in the morning? I mean, wouldn't you love to just pull it all over your head to just lay there? On and on and on. And then finally you have to drag yourself out the face. And you say, isn't it a nice day? Oh, yeah, you know, I know the scene. Boy, I'll tell you, it's all there. But inside of us, of course, is always this little thing, this little sneaky, rotten thing. And so one night, doing an invective on the air, I said, put your radio on the windowsill. Just put it on the windowsill. Because the guys that listen to this show, there's certain people in the world, I don't know how it is, certain people in the world who don't have it figured out and who know it. Now, do you remember Sinclair Lewis's Babbitt? Had it all figured out. Sell plenty of real estate and you're in business. All there is to it. And there are millions of guys who feel that if you've got a good job and you got a decent bowling score and a new Chevy, life is figured out. Nothing else to it. That's all. Just get those things and all right. But then there's the rest of us, you see. Skulking along, you get the Chevy, you got the good job, your average is 190, and still inside is that little thing. Whenever you go past the crash photos, just take a look at them. Look at that. And you see this Chevy all splattered all over Queens Highway. And you're sitting there with your little safety belt, sir. Oh, boy. Oh, wow. You know, it's a very scary thing. Of course, very few of us in our lifetimes, under normal conditions, just living, and you know, I think society and civilization is an entire structure to keep us out of danger. I think that's really what society is. It's a structure that we've built, a fantastic conglomeration of rules and laws and ways and paths and roads and cars and wheels, all of it to keep us out of danger. Got a very interesting problem there. Have you noticed that in the society we live in, hardly anybody's ever seen anybody really dead? You know? Hardly anyone's ever seen any of these real things. You never see anybody born. Very few of us ever do. All the while we see people drive cars. And they walk around. They've got clothes on. They look very official. We look sort of immortal, immutable. But once in a great while, a thing comes along where we know a guy is in mortal danger, and we all watch. I don't care how much of an intellectual you are, you watch. I suspect everybody in America watched John Glenn when he went up, you know? Well, now, were they all interested in electronics? All those viewers? Was it space travel they were fascinated in? It's pretty hard to tell. But everybody looked. Waiting. For what? Nobody knows. Well, in our lifetimes, we rarely are subjected to a fantastic thing like this. Well, I remember one time in my life, I think most guys that are involved in brave things, what are become, call, they're called brave afterwards, were not even asked. They didn't know it was brave. It was just a rotten thing. You know, some silly thing that happened. Literally a silly thing. One time, I'm in the Army. This is not an Army story. It's a story. You know, you never hear about experiments that really fall right on their you-know-what. You hear about the ones that make it, you know, like the orbits. I can tell you of one experiment in the Army. It scared the living daylights out of me. That absolutely fell right flat on its you-know-what. And I was there. Well, I'll tell you what happened. This, ever since that time, I've always had a sneaking suspicion. Every time I see movies where guys are doing brave things, I keep saying, oh, yeah? I bet you didn't know, Mac. I bet you didn't know. You know, there they are bravely walking into danger, and the bullets are flying, and they get it. Oh, no. I'm in the Army right over here at Fort Dix. Oh, what a place. Hey, Fort Dix, you know, I don't know anything about the Dix that it was named after. General Dix, or something. Must have been somebody like that. I kept thinking of Richard Dix when I was there. It was named after a great hero of our time. So I'm at Fort Dix, and they sent about 25 guys from the Signal Corps there on what they called assigned detached service. No questions. I was at Monmouth for a while. One day they called about 25 guys. You're going over to Dix for a couple of days, you guys. Take your helmets. All right. So, you know, you go. So, yeah. Well, usually you leave your tin hats behind. You go in ODs or you go in Class A's or something when you're on detached. You know, you figure it's going to be a good deal. So they send us over there, and there's 25 of us. And they took us out. And we're Signal Corps men. You have to know that, you see. And all of us have been trained in an esoteric Signal Corps art, which I have never seen done in a movie, which, if it were ever done in a movie, would be one of the most wild, thrilling movie sequences you could do. We are trained in high-speed wire laying. Any of you ex-GIs know what this is? Well, it's about as close as driving the wrong way on 6th Avenue at rush hour as you can get. It really is. Three guys stand on the back end of a Jeep, which has no governor on it, is going 79 miles an hour through the jungles and the swamps, and you've got a big reel of wire, and you're throwing a wire out. That's all, you know. You go up and down, you throw more wire out, and you're laying it, you see. And all the while, guys are shooting. It's a very interesting business. And you lay this wire. You know, have you ever seen the scenes in the movies where Gregory Peck is on the phone, and he's laying in the hole there, and he's got his little band of hardy men around him, and he's on the phone, and he's talking to the forward observation post, Van Johnson up there, or James Whitmore, or somebody. Well, how do you think that phone works? Has it ever occurred to you that some poor slob is... and they're down there in the hole, you know, with a phone. Somebody's up there with the wires, you know, boom. All right, so you got a wrong number. Shut up. You know, wrong number. I'll get you a number. And boom, another one. And, of course, all the while, they're lobbing the mortars in, see, and what a high-speed signal wire-laying team is really, it's a kind of a low-level suicide squad. There's no rank in it. Everybody's a PFC, or maybe at the most a corporal. There's rotten hard work, but it's a terrific skill. And then there are wire layers. Oh, yeah, every little profession has its Ted Williamses. That's the truth. I mean, I don't care what it is, among the certain group of guys, like, for example, among truck drivers, there must be a DiMaggio. He can swear better than anybody. You know, he can bash fenders in without even making a sound. You know, that kind of guy. Yeah, the real pro. Well, I am assigned down there, and we have with us a guy who's a famous wire layer. He's introduced to us. He's from Fort Benning. And we're told he's the greatest of all. Big 6.5-foot guy, heavy set, you know. That kind of solidity that certain men have. You feel that even if it all goes to hell, it's right, you know? You know, that kind of thing. And so we're standing there, and the captain says, all right, man, we're going to try a dangerous experiment. Very interesting experiment. And, you know, it looks so innocent there in the sun at Fort Dix, you know? Dangerous experiment. The Army always likes to dramatize itself. Says, we're going to try a dangerous experiment here. We're going to try a new method of laying wire. What do you think is warming up 45 feet behind us? A DC-3. And it just goes, you know, it's going, and it's blowing the wind, you know, and a couple of hot rock looking flyers are standing around, hitting the old dial, you know, old number 7. They're walking around. And there's a strange looking rack on the bottom of it. Now it's beginning to soak through, isn't it, gang? So I know exactly what Mr. Glenn was going through. And so we're all standing. Of course, we're all PFCs. There's no television. Walter Cronkite is not on the scene. There is no fame there. We are not going to be written up in TV Guide. There are going to be no medals for this. Nothing. The 25 of us are there. And he says, all right, I want the five guys on the end. Guess who was number 3 from the left? I don't know, you know. I learned later, that was early in my career, boy. After that, I'm always in the middle of the line, jostling. A GI learns to jostle both left and right simultaneously. A guy, if you ever saw an amoeba divide itself up a million ways, a GI could be 7 guys, 3 guys on the end there, and all it is Fred. He's the the truth. Personal camouflage is a real art, really. And so there I am, you know, the 5 of us, and we don't, you know, we still can't believe it. We cannot believe it. You know, we think that they're going to put us in the plane, take us to some other place, then they will put us in our Jeep, and we will have maybe dual carbs on the Jeep, you know. It's going to be the dangerous experiment. So the plane is going, and the captain says, there has been a lot of speculation as to whether or not number 17, double-stranded, M1/2 telephone communication wire, series B, can be laid from the air. And the 5 of us, they have decided to stop speculating. Boy, I'll tell you, when the finger points at you, and it's a 17,000-foot-long finger made of granite and stainless steel, which is the Army. And he says, we're going to try this afternoon. What we're going to do, men, first of all, we're going to get into this thing gradually. How do you get in the air gradually? Immediately at my mind, he says, we're just going to try short segments of wire laying. We're going to fly at an altitude of 150 feet. And here is the way the rack works. Sergeant Haskell will show you. And old Haskell says, come here, man. Get up here in a plane. So we climb up in the plane, and I'll tell you, a military airplane does not look like American Airlines. There's all kinds of little things that says, escape. In case of enemy fire, pull this. You know, all sorts of things, you know, little things to hang on to when it's going down. And it's just nothing but apparently a little thin shell of Reynolds wrap between you and the fantastic things that are out there. So we're standing in this plane. They don't even have floors in them, you know, just little runways. We're standing there. And he says, now, when we get over the wire laying area, the navigator up in front will give us a signal through the intercom. This is the intercom. You wear the earphones. He will say we are approaching the wire area. Release hatch cover. At that point, you. And he points the gasser, my buddy. He says, at that point, you reach down and grasp handle B. See it? B. Slip it back like that. You, Shepard. Get over on his side. Handle A. Like that. Swing it back. Snap it back on snap C. Here. All right, try it. Go ahead, gasser. Gasser gets down there. I get over here. I lift it up, and all of a sudden, there ain't no floor in the plane. I can see the dandelions down there. And the hole is like 20 feet wide and this big, see? And we stand there. We're all sort of standing back. And it's only, you know, the airplane's only about 6 feet off the ground. You know, the thing goes down. And it looks like you're a mile high already. We're standing around. There's a little place to stand, you know. We're all looking down. And he says, all right, now you. Over there, you two. You press lever C. You see it down here on the winch? The minute you do that, you throw out shoot D. Shoot D is there. It's a little chute on the end of the wire. Throw it out. It will begin to unreel. Watch the counter. The minute you hit 17.5, snap it off, close the hatch, and signal the navigator the wire has been laid. Any questions? Boy, were there questions. I'm telling you, and none of you, there are some questions you can't phrase. You can't put them into words, you know, and I'm thinking, all I got to do is pull back, snap A, gas is on B, and gasser, and the five of us. The sergeant crawls down, and he says, they're going to lay the wire over this area, right here to the left of the landing strip, over the trees, and past the water tower. We want to see how it works in uneven terrain. Any questions about that? All right, men. Good luck. I'm telling you, it sounds like I'm inventing this. This is exactly what happened. We've never seen this thing before. And so the five of us sit down on these little, they have little, like, little netting things you hang on. They put a strap on you. And we've got these big helmets. They give us these big flying helmets. We're sitting there with our sheepskin coats. Each one of us a good, solid PFC. We've crawled up the long command lines of the Army. We've reached this present state of eminence. We've all been brought up on movies, you know, with Don Ameche and guys flying in these airplanes and Errol Flynn. And here we're in this rotten, old, crummy airplane. You have no idea what they do with the old airplanes that have been shot down, and they put them together. They use them for experiments. They put them back together. You know, we're sitting there. There's patches all over this thing. It's flown over 16 million miles of the front. Oh, they're looking awful. And we're sitting there. And up in the front, you can see the navigator, the crew chief, and the pilot. Everything is open in a warplane. You know, this is everything. And something isn't working. They're fooling around. You know, we're sitting there watching. They're getting the thing started. And it's very funny to see them start an airplane. In the Army, it's almost like a Ford or something. It starts, you know. They just turn a couple of switches, and And the wings are flopping. If you... Oh, yeah, those old DC-3s had a great way. And we start rolling. It's not even on a runway. It's on the grass. It's out here at Dick's, and we start rolling over the dandelion. We get at the other end. I'll tell you, we're sitting there, and they got these little holes you can look out, and we can see our friendly barracks back there. You would be surprised how great a lousy, rotten hole can look at certain moments. It's all I've learned perspective, believe me. I'll tell you. And there is those beautiful white barracks with the sun. You know, the sun is shining down. You can see GIs. You remember that great line out of Casey at the Bat? Somewhere the sun is shining. Birds are singing. Somewhere the bands are playing. There it was. Camp Dix looked beautiful. The sun is coming down. You could see guys going in to get their Milky Ways at the P action. And it looked like Oz, you know? It looked like the most beautiful place in the world. Guys are walking out, and this thing is going... And there is nothing snottier than a first lieutenant DC-3 pilot with a second lieutenant co-pilot navigator who are not about to do the dangerous experiment. They got five PFCs back there. You know, they just drive along. I don't know the word. You know, PFC is very expendable in the Army. PFC in the Army stands for something that none of you civilians know what it stands for. Do any of you remember what PFC stood for? All right, you tell your chick what it stood for on the way home. Yeah, it's a great expression. There we were, all PFCs. And the plane is rolling. We get out to the end of what's the runway, you know? It's just a long field. And we're sitting there looking at that winch. A machine, you know, can become a very, very deadly enemy. Something that is about to destroy you. Some nut invented this thing. And it's laying there, and it's made out of blue steel. Somebody had welded it together. You know, it's one of these fabrication jobs. Obviously experimental. Had big white A, B, C levers on it. You know, everything was obviously just put together. I can imagine Glenn getting into his capsule, you know. And he gets in there and he finds that it's kind of taped together. They didn't tell you about those things. The last minute they found out circuit D doesn't work. It's just a great idea, it doesn't work. So they tape it across the L, you know. And he's laying there among the tape and the little notes says, in case it doesn't work, Fred, do this kind of thing. Well, we're sitting there. And then on the intercom comes our first lieutenant. And he says, all right, man. He says, I'm your captain. I'm Lieutenant Johnson. And have any of you ever done any parachute work? And of course, there we're sitting. And he says, look, he said, you all have parachutes issued to you. And in case of trouble, the crew chief will give you further instructions. Further instructions? What kind of trouble? And right there, we're sitting. And the thing is now, you can't turn back. You know, in a real experiment, there's no turning back. The first guy that put the match to the first stick of dynamite. There's no turning back. You light it, and there it is. Well, we're sitting in our little things. We get down to the end of the runway, and he starts with the motors. You know how they gun the motors to see whether the oil pressure is up? And they go... And you can see oil squirting out of this tub, you know. Everything's lit. Gases. My God, what is this? What are they trying to do? What kind of talk do they want to put over the wires? And then he turns it around and she slowly looks down that runway. Boy, you know that moment? We all know it, you know, as flyers. We all fly the 707s. I don't think there is any scarier moment in flying than that one instant of suspension when the plane stops and looks down the runway, and the knees sort of go down under it, and it sort of leaps. Oh, wow, you know, and everybody has a martini, and they're sitting there reading the Reader's Digest. And you're not fooling the plane. You can see the plane is really worried itself, you know. Looks down. Oh, yeah. No wonder they painted teeth on a lot of planes in the front, you know. You ever seen those planes with the eyes and the teeth? Well, it's a very, very basic thing, you see, because the machine knows what it's about to do, and man wants to pretend it ain't. Why, it's not doing that at all. We're just going to go to Buffalo. Of course, all you really are doing in all the laws of... Do you realize the number of subtle laws of physics that keep you up in the air? Millions of laws, all kinds of little arrows and vectors and all kinds of little swirling things. If you ever saw the diagram of an airplane in flight, you wonder how it ever gets up. One little line goes out of tilt, and the whole thing is all over Ohio. All over. I'm serious. I'm telling you the truth. Oh, yeah. It's a fact. So we're sitting there. We are all technicians, you know. We know something about these things. And we're immediately beginning to think, what happens when we open up the bottom of this thing and the wind comes in? I mean, have you ever seen the bottom of your plane gone? The 707, you know, over Cleveland? And with that, it starts to roll. Well, I can tell you this, and I think all of us, since we're all alive and human beings, we've all faced the horns of the bull in one way or another. There is a moment when this must be something great that was given to us by nature, providence, God, whatever it is you believe in. There is a moment when we throw ourselves in the lap of what it is. We just say, I got no control. It's out of my hands. As if somehow that makes it feel better. You know that moment in the plane when it starts going, you say, well, there's nothing I can do now. And you feel innocent and good, you know. that if it crashes, you're not responsible. It's not... You know, there you are, you're going to look like a great big bowl of ketchup and peanut butter. Doesn't make any difference. I didn't do it, you know. Well, we're sitting there, and we start, and there was that moment, and of course what comes with that moment is a kind of false optimism. That as long as I'm not responsible, and hence it must be good, then hence everything is going to be all right. That moment. Where we start rolling down the runway, and we immediately, the five of us, are saying, you know, this is not a bad deal. You know, this is not a bad deal. You know, I wonder if they're going to form airborne wire-laying teams. You get flight pay. Yeah, you get flight pay. Gee, that's great. You know, we got helmets, maybe some wings and stuff. You know, wings with wire hanging down, you know. Wire-laying team, a little silver wire, something, you know, combat boots and everything. So we're talking, and immediately...

stuff is squirting out of the pipes and stuff all over it, and things are rattling, and the windows are going, and it's up. Oh, you know, it's up for a second, it's sort of settled. We're settling, the trees are coming up and down, and it settles down, and you say, whew. And you felt that instant that you have already succeeded in the experiment. Just getting up. I'm sure that Glenn, the minute he got up into orbit, felt, well, that's fine. It was only 10 minutes later that somebody says, no, when you start coming down, then he realized. Well, immediately after getting up in the air, we're about, oh, maybe 500 feet in the air, and this clown up in the front gets on the thing. He says, all right, we'll be over the area now in about 2.5 minutes. 2.5 minutes, we're just up. You know, they don't mess around in the Army. They don't go out, you know, show you Rome and things. But below is Jones Beach, folks. So I take a look at that. He says, 2.5 minutes, we'll be over the area. Prepare your equipment. And one of the guys says, what do you mean? He says, what do you mean, what do you mean? Open that hatch. I get up. It's me, you know. And Gasser, and we both get up, we look down at this thing, and I got my big thing here marked B, and Gasser's got A, or I got A, and he's got B, we're standing there. We can't even figure, Gasser, what are we supposed to do? Gasser, what are you to pull it up or sideways? I said, well, Gasser, let's just both grab it together and pull. And so we're standing there, and with that, the guy backing me, Johnson says, hey, listen. He says, who's supposed to work the winch? And I turn around, I don't want the winch, I work this. Don't give me the winch. And I've got my earphones on and the thing is shaking. You know, it's very funny, you don't feel at all like a hero. You just feel like, you know, this is ridiculous stuff. And with that, Gasser says, well, okay. So I look across and we pull this thing back. It goes clunk, clunk, clunk. And for an instant, it didn't work. You know, it didn't come up. Clunk, clunk. And the thing flew back, and there was the most insane torrent of wind. Papers, junk, cigar butts, all the stuff. This old airplane, you know, had been taking guys over Germany for years. We're standing back, and here it goes underneath us. The trees. Insane, everything. Water towers, and it's just a big green, yellow, brown, white. You ought to look straight down from an airplane. You know, you think you know the speed of an airplane when you're 35,000 feet above Cleveland in a DC-8 or a 707. Wow, 250, 400 feet above the ground looking straight down. You can't believe it. You cannot believe anything be like this. It's just like a blur. It's like a Jackson Pollock painting that's gone nutty. You know? And we're standing there, and then he says, all right, drop the stuff. We're coming up, drop. We're frozen. We're standing. He said, what happened? Is the stuff out? We're here. What happened? All right, we'll go back around the course again. And so we start, are we feeling rotten? You know, this is not the way Errol Flynn would have done it. We sort of stand there, and he is eating us out. We did not realize that the pilot is in charge of this thing. He is. And he says, do you realize the captain and two majors and a lieutenant colonel are watching? He says, I'll pretend that we were just taking a quick practice run over. He gets on the radio, practice run now. We're going into actual run bomb now. Going into actual wire laying run now. That means there ain't no chickening out this time. So we go back around, you know, the plane makes that big, gentle, sweeping curve, makes the wings down, and he starts coming down again. He lays it right on the deck this time. And boy, you can see the trees. You can see stuff, dust flying from our wake. We're hanging on there. And with that, Johnson gets over. He's edging over by this winch. You know, it's over here. And here's the hole. I'm over. He edges around. He holds on to the thing. The other guy's got this little crummy parachute that's hooked to the end of the wire. It's got like little cables and stuff. Okay. All watching. The lieutenant is saying, ready, man, alert. Okay, back there. Give me a check. Johnson says, yeah. Okay. Okay, isn't it great how they talk in movies?

sees those guys on the intercom. All right, Roger, Roger. 7 o'clock high. Bandits at 7 o'clock high. You ought to hear the way they really talk on those things. Ah, 7 o'clock. Ah! They really do, you know. There's ex-fighter pilots. Oh, let me tell you, there's a lot of stuff goes on in those fighter planes you never thought, I'll tell you. Well, we're standing there, you know, we're giving us, okay. I said, all right, at the count of three, out with the chute. One, he's gunning the thing. Two, three. And Johnson takes his fingers like that. And it sort of for a second, it's a funny thing. Disaster happens in slow motion. It just sort of fell like this for a second. It just sort of spun. We're all looking, all five of us. It spun over maybe a couple of times, a little lead weight on it, and suddenly it caught the wind. And it went, whee! Whee! And this wire is going on, whee! Whee! And the thing is screaming and is smoking. We're stuck back like that. Like that. And it's gone completely out of its skull. This little winch is screaming, and it's going, bolts are flying. Johnson said, hey, Lieutenant, Lieutenant. He says, shut up. What am I going to do? And the plane is flopping. Obviously, the drag or something is not the way it should have been. And the plane is going, this thing is going. And all of a sudden, the winch goes, boom, and it hangs in midair for a second, and whoom. And there is silence in the plane. And the five of us stand there, and there's this empty hole. And there's this, you can see where it's been pulled out by the roots, you know, wires and stuff. All of our stuff is gone. And Johnson says, how did it go? The lieutenant says, how did it go? Johnson says, it's gone. And the lieutenant says, what do you mean? He says, it's gone. Everything's gone. Can we close the thing? Can we close it up, sir, lieutenant? And the wind is blowing in, and we're all of us are hanging, you know, like this. Was it, you know, we for an instant, you know, you don't realize what could have happened. If those bolts had not given up, we could just see our plane, you know, like a plug at the end of a backlash line. Boom! You know, coming down. The bottom pulled out and down flat on its belly. We're standing there. Oh. How do you close it? They haven't told us how you close it. And the lieutenant says, close it up. We got to come in. I can't bring it in like this with the thing open. Close it up. And the plane is sort of jiggling. So Gasser gets his end, I get my end, you know, and it ain't like a door, friends. We start to push, and as we push, the wind gets higher. It becomes like a weather vane. It's going, whee! Whee! And it bends us down. Go! Oh, my God. We'll never get down. It's not going to work. Lieutenant, can four of us put it up instead of just me and Gasser? The sergeant said, just me and Gasser. Can four of us try it? He's got it down. Get it down, will you? All four of us now. And you know that picture at Iwo Jima? Well, the difference was those guys got it up. And all four of us are like this, and it's pushing us down. And you get that instant, I'm going to get crushed under this thing. Ooh, we jump, boom, down it goes. There's a silence, and I, if you can imagine a silence at a plane going 320 miles an hour at 290 feet above the ground with a 4,000 mile gate, there was a silence. We didn't hear nothing. Gasses, what are we going to do? Lieutenant, is it closed? No. Check your belts. You got your safety belts on? You guys all got your chutes buckled? What?
What's he leading up to? And that's exactly what he says. You got your suits on? Sergeant, go check their suits. And with that, the crew chief comes back, and he sees the big hole, and he goes from each guy. He says, give me that buckle. Pull them like this. Give me the buckle. Do you know how to work it? They're yelling back and forth. You know how to work it? Pull the thing when we go out. Pull it. And then it was no longer if or but. He says, go out, count three, pull. Oh, got it, you guys? He works his way back. He's got two chutes on, you know? We got those little chutes that the kids get at Woolworth, you know, those little round. Oh, man. And we're all hanging like this. See, we get up. We start edging back. And Johnson says, Lieutenant, can we go out the hatch or do we have to go out the door? Go out the door! Don't get near that hatch! You'll get killed going out that hatch! Just, yeah. We're hanging on there and the wind is coming in like a solid rock of molten lava. Our faces are raw. Oh, boy. Weeds, cigar butts, old GI hats, everything is flying in all the time. We're flying over a camp. A lot of stuff you pick up. Oh, you should see what airplanes pick up. It's like a big vacuum and we're just sweating. And he says, all right, we're going up to 8,000 feet. We wait. You'd be surprised how much more peaceful it is at 8,000 feet. Somehow it seemed a little less dangerous. You know, have you had that feeling when you're looking out of a plane, you're 30,000 feet, that it doesn't look real? There's little things, and not only that, if you fell out, you just sort of fly, you know, just, you just can't see yourself hitting 6th Avenue, you know? You just can't. No, it's a very unreal thing, and we're not, that's why guys find it very easy to drop bombs at 40,000 feet. It isn't real. It's just a mechanical operation. And so there we are. We're looking down, and it looks good. We start heading out, and he heads out to the water. You know, Dix is near the ocean. He starts heading out over the water. We're looking at the water. What is this water? You know, we immediately, you know, Gasser can't swim. You think of sharks, and you think of all kinds of stuff and water down there. We make a big turn, and the lieutenant says, sit down in your seats, buckle your belts, and hang on. We're holding, and the wind is screaming. All five of us are just hanging on to those holding rods. We make a big turn, and we see Dix coming into view again. There's those little white houses down there. And he begins to drop. Whee! You know that funny feeling when a plane is going down? It sort of heaves, heaves. And there's that silence, and you can hear the wind coming in through this insane hatch. And now we see coming up that meadow that we had taken off from. The sergeant up in front, the crew chief, is on the phones. Belts checked. Check your belts. Check your belts. The lieutenant's bringing it in. I'm like, woo. And then you hear the flaps. You know that flap sound? Oonk. Whee! Oom. She comes in. Oom. And the worst part of it is all of us can see the ground right below us coming up faster and faster. Whoa! Boom! She hits. We're up again. Boom! Boom! Boom! And then it's just rolling. We see the ground and the dandelions are getting slower and slower. And all of a sudden, it stops. And just sit. The lieutenant just whips the back end of this thing around. He throws it. Ah! You know, blah, blah, blah, blah, blah, blah, blah. These are very cool cats. They don't care, you know. He's whipping it back. Blah, blah. Well, all of us are sitting there. Absolutely unable to even think. We're just sitting. We get to the end of the runway and it goes dum, dum, dum, dum, dum, dum, dum, dum, dum. These guys up in front, the three of them get up. Just like that, they open the door, out they go. Gasser, Johnson, me, we slowly get up. Thomas, big hole.
Watch out for the hole, Johnson. Down the ladder, you know, they don't have steps in these things. You go down the ladder, we're on the ground and our helmets are waving us down. And there is the captain. Looks at his watch. Men, I guess I don't have to tell you, that was a very poor performance. The Army never admits that it loused up. Never. There's going to have to be a lot of work on this project before we get it underway. That's the Army's way of saying we're chickening out. It'll never be done. Speaking of chickening out, here comes the Red Garter gang. Come on, gang. Come on, come on. By the way, for those of you who don't know this crowd, they're from the Red Garter right down the street. Down the street. And, hey, listen, that was you they were writing about in Cosmopolitan, wasn't it? Oh, boy. All right, they come down every week. Just sit down here and blow. Look angry. And let you hear the word. All right, let's go, man. Look at that sousaphone. Isn't that a magnificent instrument?

0: Red Garter, and we're down at the Limelight in the heart of the village, and we will be back.
1: Washington center fielder, Washington Senators. You know, the beautiful thing about games, particularly baseball, you know, it's very, let's see, is it hip or is it unhip? To dig baseball. I don't know. I just dig it. I'll tell you one of the reasons why I dig it, though. By the way, I'm going to issue a monthly bulletin for those of you who want to subscribe to my monthly bulletin. You probably felt a little out of it from time to time in the last 2 or 3 years because it's very difficult to keep up with what is, well, what you should properly be angry at. I mean, you know, one of the most difficult things for the angry comedians is to keep up with their anger. When they find themselves being angry at last month's thing, uh-oh. I mean, you know. So if you've had a little trouble lately keeping up with the right things to be angry with, just send your name and address to On the Spot, WOR-AM and FM, New York, On the Spot. And we will send it to you plain sealed wrapper, and you must be over 21. Because the kids under 21 know what to be angry at. Okay? All right? So here's again this thing of the game. Excuse me, madam, for digressing. Has it ever occurred to you that your life is one gigantic digression? How come you never got to where you wanted to go, that golden sunset there? Don't call up here and tell me Shepard's digressing again, baby. You should talk. What are you doing sitting out on your duff listening to the radio? Well, you could be watching Kim Stanley cry. Or you could be crying yourself. Even better. Get off my back. Okay? All right? Get off my back. Look, when you get down here in the morning, my job to shape you up. When I shape you up, you are shaped up. Get off my back. Okay? All right, that's much better. Much better. I'm watching the ball game today. Just innocently sitting there, sucking away on an all-day sucker. I've learned how to make them last all day now. It's taken me all this time. I have to tell you about the time I went down to Mr. Mattingly's grocery store where we were on the book. Boy, oh boy, I'm telling you, being on the book was like having an upside-down inverted pyramid right on the top of your head. A pyramid that made the Great Pyramid of Gizeh seem like a tinker toy model. They'd get you on the book, and the next thing you know, you've got a grocery bill that rivals the national debt and grows and expands, and there's a whole involved economy. Almost like the national economy with armor. My mother used to go down to decide how much meat money we were going to spend for the week. It was like laying out the dough for the armament. How much for defense this week? That was when you'd buy the bread. Now what are we going to lay out for education? Old Carla Kaminsky, got any chaw? My father'd say, yep. He'd reach down into the smoking cabinet where he kept his Lucky Strikes. And give Carl that old package of 8-Hour Day. 8-Hour Day is the name of the chewing tobacco. And in case those of you have never heard of chewing tobacco, it's like if you took a handful of cigarettes, took the paper off, ground it up in your hand, put a little goo in it, and maybe just a little touch of tar, maybe a little kerosene, mixed it all up, rolled it up in a ball, and stuck it back there in the motors and just started to chew. Oh, boy, that would scare him one day, wouldn't it? At the office? I mean, really, it would be wonderful to see one of these very, very nice-looking official types like Henry Cabot Lodge. Or wouldn't it be great if it got out that Nixon chewed mail pouch? He was a secret chawer? You know, he might get my vote if that happened. First chink in the armor. But it would be great, you know, if I could see a TV show, you know, one of these panel shows. You know, I, in case you don't know anything about chewing, one of the worst problems with chewing is the moment of truth, which always arises in chewing. And I'll tell you, I'll tell you something about my experience with chewing one time. I mean, you notice my left ear, how it hangs there like kind of loose? That was the time when I was 16 years old and I got a package of mail pouch and I stuck half of it in the back in the left there. I'd never done this in my life before. And I was working at the steel mill, and I stuck it back there in the back like I had seen all these guys down at the smelting shop. And it hangs down like a deflated basketball. Kind of hangs down. You stick it back there, and funny thing, you know, I stuck it all the way in the back there, and I'm sitting there in the bus, and we're going along, and I began to hear this high humming note. I thought we were having trouble with transmission in the bus. And it began to get higher and higher, and then it got to be a kind of a high, thin buzz. And I felt like any minute now there was some kind of an overload relay that was going to pop, and I didn't know where it was. And suddenly it popped all over the floor. Oh, fantastic. Oh, fantastic. Oh, I sweat. Oh, have you ever been so sick to your stomach that you just pop out and it's so much sweat? I mean, sweat just pours off you like gigantic, great drops drip down on your nose. Oh, I'm getting sick thinking of it now. Hold on a minute. Oh. There. Whew. Oh, boy. Oh. It would be a great television show, though. Just an immense TV show. Here we got Lawrence Spivak, you see. Lawrence Spivak is looking angry, and he's always saying, "Sir, I'd like to ask you about the proposal you made regarding the Peruvian." There's Lawrence Spivak. And over here is Martha Roundtree, and here's a kind of a fat lady wearing a flowered hat who writes for one of the Atlanta newspaper chains. She's sitting there. And right in the middle of it all is sitting Henry Cabot Lodge. And the program is called Meet the Important People. And it comes on, see? great picture. I can see it. On comes the theme, see? You hear, first of all, it says a CBS public service production. And you see the White House slowly drifting past. And then there's a stylized drawing of the Capitol Dome. A prize-winning program. Peabody Award winner. And of course, it's on 3 o'clock Sunday a.m. That's the time all prize-winning shows are on. And then there's always the MC of these shows, who is kind of a well-scrubbed-looking type, who reminds you roughly of a, let's say, of a sensible Bergen Evans. It's hard to imagine, but you know the type. And he looks out at you and he says, good afternoon. Welcome to Meet the Important People. Now, today we are going to discuss on our roundtable discussion the importance of being important in today's important world conflictual problems. And our guest this afternoon is Henry Cabot Lodge, an important person. And the camera dollies over there. And you see Cabot Lodge. He goes, like that. He doesn't say anything. He just sort of grins with his mouth shut. And one of our panel members today is Martha Roundtree. Hi, y'all. She looks out at you, that slightly bug-eyed look. And then they dolly over, and there is Mrs. Amelia Watanabe, who is the ace reporter for the Atlanta Journal chain of newspapers. She looks out at you, you know, that funny little look. They're all a little nervous in the beginning, you know. And there, of course, is our regular member, our regular panel member, Lawrence Spivak. He looks out at you with that angry smile. He's a literate Mort Saul. He looks out at you with an angry smile. And then he says, all right, now, let's begin the questioning now. All right, folks, now, let's begin with you, Lawrence. And Lawrence says, Mr. Lodge, since you have left the United Nations, there have been many changes in the world situation. And we would like to ask, first of all, what are you covering up for? Lodge thought, well, well, that's a good question. Mr. Spivak, I feel that my record stands for itself. Yes, right, that's an excellent question. All right, and now what about you, Miss Roundtree?
2: Well, Mr. Lodge, I've been wondering what it is about you that makes the voters of the Midwest, they kind of like you.
1: This time he answers with his mouth shut. He nods a little bit. And it goes on for 10 minutes like that. But each time as we pick up Mr. Lodge, there are beads of sweat beginning to form on his forehead. And suddenly, just as Lawrence Spivak says, and now Mr. Lodge, you haven't said much during this program. I'd like to put a point-blank yes or no question to you. No, no, no, no, no, no. Just a minute now.
3: I'm going to keep you right to the point. I'm going to ask you, and suddenly the camera picks up Henry Cabot Lodge. He leaps up out of his chair. He rushes off screen, and 30 seconds later he comes back and he looks very smiling. Sits down, perspiration. Now he speaks fluently. Just goes right along and answers all the questions, and answers them well. He got caught in the moment of truth. All there was to it, just a moment of truth. And so I saw this moment of truth today, in case you're interested in the moment of truth. Sorry, no, I shouldn't have brought it up at this time.
2: What's this young man speaking about?
3: Well, I've often wondered what were any of us speaking about. You see, one thing I've learned. I have learned that we are living in the midst of the most completely wild, the most beautifully, inconceivably conceived vaudeville show. Moment of truth. Here is the center fielder out there. A beautiful moment. And I think it was Roger Maris or somebody. He had a little fly ball. Just one of these little nubbers. Just sails up and it was a soft, mushy click. It wasn't a hard one, just like that. And he caught it right on the fat part of the bat, but he caught it in a twisting going away. And so he just pushed it up and just was rising as it went out of her second base. Just a soft, easy, what they call it, just a soft, easy humpback liner. Just raising up there. And the center fielder was playing him short of all things, out of position already. And so the camera's on him. He starts to run, and the ball is, obviously, it's an easy out. And suddenly there's a little scurrying out there, a little shuffling around. And the next thing I knew, the center fielder is reclining. The ball is bouncing. He grabs it, and Maris pulls up with a base hit. It wasn't an error. It was a base hit. And so the announcer, I think it was Red Barber at this point, he says, you know what he did there? He started after the ball, and just when he was about to grab the ball, he flipped his sunglasses down. He says, you know, there's an old baseball axiom that either you put your sunglasses down before you run after the ball, or you don't put them down at all. He got caught in midstream with his sunglasses down. Oh, my coin of phrase, man. It's difficult to explain what that phrase means to you, madam, in your present overwrought condition. But I'm sitting there, and I said, that's just like all of us. We start out at a heavy gallop, and just about the time we get going roughly, we begin to feel that we're losing change from our hip pocket. It's beginning to jiggle up and out. We start reaching down into our hip pocket, hoping that we can do something about it. Our sunglasses are jiggling up and down. The ball is spinning down. The TV commercials. There's this one where all these serious-looking people are standing around, and you suspect they're inventing a new nuclear fission weapon. You see all kinds of titrations going on up and down, and the next thing I know, Barbara Britton is stepping up to the front there wearing a white coat. I can't imagine what they're concocting with Barbara Britton at the head of the experiments.
2: Hello, ladies. This is Barbara Britton speaking to you from our important laboratory.
3: And you could they're concocting another in. So, would you believe that there is a company that has spent countless dollars and countless hours in the laboratory to produce an odorless fertilizer? And then, once they have produced the odorless fertilizer, and it goes out, you know what fertilizer is, baby. It goes out on the market, it gets out there, and it's going pretty good, you know? And then somebody realizes that it should be selling better. So they spend another $4 million, another 8,000 hours in the laboratory, and they institute a synthetic barnyard odor in the fertilizer. And sales have gone up 200%.
4: Well, Jim?
3: I have a feeling that a historian, maybe 500 or 600 years from now, would be very, very intrigued by looking at a digest of the average television show or the average radio show that was heard by the average person in the United States during this most crucial period in our history. I think the composite television show would be a guy walking down a western street meeting Bert Parks at the other end, about to award a prize to somebody in the bar. I mean, this would be a composite, you know, a digest. That would be the average. And let's face it, I'm talking about the average. The average radio show, I can't even... I mean, if you went right across the dial, I can't even... This great cacophony of teenage songs with a guy shrieking the time every 30 seconds. Somebody giving you the weather every 2.5 minutes. And a 5-minute capsule of headlines. Yeah. This would be the average show heard today. Now, these are the communications that we speak of as bringing people closer together. Whereas actually, they've isolated people, I feel, more than they've brought them together. And this is, again, I have to bring in the disclaimer. This is not an editorial against radio or television, not at all. I'm just saying it's I think, a basic thing within us. All of these things spring out of us, you know, everybody. We like to, you know, there's an old idea, the old philosophy of the we and they, which has been exploited by many people over the past 15,000 years or more. It's exploited by nightclub comics as well as by dictators. It's exploited by people who write books as well as people who publish magazines. The we-they theory holds something like this, that it is granted that there are things wrong with the world, terrible things wrong with the world, but we are the alert, bright people who feel that something should be done about it. They are the people who are doing it to us. Now, the they might be another country. If, generally speaking, in other countries, they point the they out as being us now. We are...
4: By transcription...

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2: Well, good morning. Oh, we have a great show for you today. A little late getting it done because we had to cut and restore our Gene Shepherd broadcast that we'll be listening to later. According to the Radio Spirits calendar, February 20th is the day that radio station WOR went on the air. Herb Squire, Gene Shepherd's engineer, disagrees, said it was February 22nd. Pick it. But Gene Shepherd will do a program using an original 20s microphone and vintage recordings to recreate the sound of radio in the 1920s. 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In the meantime, though, I do want to remind you about our Facebook page. That's the place where you can find out what's coming up here on Saturday morning on Yesterday USA, and you can also find out what's happening on Sunday evenings from 7 to 9 on our WBAI broadcast. Well, this week, what's happening is I'm going to take a break while Dave Kenny takes over for 4 hours. I'm going to be polishing off the premiums that we've been offering this last drive. 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A blessed mini vacation during the fun drive. 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And that takes you to Golden Age Radio, hosted by Max Schmid. And there you will find upcoming announcements about what's going to be on Saturday morning and also on Sunday evening on WBAI. 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We also have Gene Shepherd television and movies on DVD. So check it out. 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Well, now, let's listen to Mr. Shepherd and a program I have 3 different dates for. One of them is incorrect because Shepherd was not on Saturday. So Jim Clavin at flicklives.com, the Gene Shepherd website, said this is from Friday, January 11th, 1974. Pete Delaney, who taped this program, says it's January 14th, 1974, which would make it the following Monday. JSP, Gene Shepherd Project, had it dated January 12th, but as I said, it's a Saturday, so that cannot be. And their recording seems to be a microphone recording, although it's pretty clear. And, you know, Pete's has a little bit of a whistle in the background. So I've combined the two. The JSP show was not complete. Pete had the ending. So we put it together and have this composite Gene Shepherd broadcast from sometime in January, either the 11th or the 14th, 1974, a salute to WOR Radio.
3: Highlights in the news. White House disagrees with Vice President Ford, says there is no change in President Nixon's flat refusal to release White House Watergate-related tapes and documents to the Senate committee. New York Democratic legislative minority leaders blame Republican state administration for the loss of public confidence in government. That's the latest from the WOR Newsroom.

slight warning for tonight's victims of the buffeting of fate, life, and the eternal problem of finding yourself a pool ball in a gigantic pool game of existence. Here comes that cue again. Look out, it's going to get you. And you go into the side pocket. All right, now listen, we have something really extraordinary for you tonight, and it's taken no little doing, I might point out. So set your tape recorders, all you tape recorder cuckoos. You're going to hear something really... I'll guarantee you, you will not hear at any other point on the dial, at any time, and at any situation of confluction of program attitudes. How do you like that, man? Hey, you know, I've had a theory for a long time, and I'm going to lay it on you for what it's worth, that nothing ever really disappears. Not really. By disappear, I mean nothing ever really goes away totally. It may disappear from sight, but it never stops. And you know that there are theories around about the space that bear out what I'm saying. As a matter of fact, some of the most interesting experiments that have been done by far space travelers, guys flying around the moon, for example, is listening to radio broadcasts from the Earth. Now, that much of this has gotten much publicity, do you agree? That they did a series of experiments, and they found that the actual reception from space capsules flying around the moon of broadcast signals, we're not talking about shortwave, we're talking about stations like WOR and MGM, WMCA, and you know, in other words, regular broadcast stations all around the world is fantastic. They can really hear them up there. You've heard that, haven't you? Now, one thing they did notice, though, was that there is, of course, a time lag. Naturally, that means that it takes a certain amount of time for a radio signal to travel from Earth to the moon. Now, how much time this is the same as it takes the time of light to travel. So if you know anything about the traveling of light, 186,000 miles a second, I believe it is that correct? You'll find that this is the case of, how's that? I'm whipping it right out of the old thing there. So this is the case, of course, of radio signals. They travel at the same speed of light. And they have much of the same properties of light, incidentally. So the theory, of course, is that they never really fade out or disappear entirely. So if you go far enough out in space, here's the point we're getting at. If you go far enough out in space, if you were able to somehow magically send a capsule or something instantaneously to the far reaches of space, let's say, on the order of a billion miles from here, something like that, and turn on a radio set, you would be hearing radio shows that were broadcast years before, and they're coming in out there now, and they're coming in at a fairly consistent volume and clearly readable. And to a person listening to those out there, they would hear Graham McNamee, for example, describing Calvin Coolidge's inauguration, and it would sound like it's actually happening. Now, if you think this is theory, I'll have to point out to you that it is not theory. It happens to be an absolute fact. It's not theory at all. In fact, the facts of the matter are that you know, of course, that it takes years for the light from a star to travel to the United States, sometimes as many as 300, 400, 500 years. So the light that you see when you look up at a star many times has left that star, actually originated 400 years or so before you see it. So if you could really look at it very carefully, you would be seeing the scene on that star of 400 years prior to your vision. You would not be seeing what's actually happening there now, because it will take 400 years for that sight to get to the Earth. Okay, do you follow that? Now, that's a theory, that's fact. That's the whole light year concept and so on. So this is also true of radio. They were amazed at how well radio is received out there in outer space. And the signals go on and on forever. There's a theory that nothing has ever stopped from the very beginnings. If you could go far enough out, if you could go millions and billions of miles out, you could hear the very first experiments by Hertz and Marconi. You could actually pick them up.
You'd hear this little faint scratching of this guy sending a little spark gap across a Leyden jar. You know, it goes like that. You'd hear it out there, see? And it would sound like static, but actually it would be a radio signal. This is one of the great problems, you know, that they feel about the theory that most people have that one day we will communicate with people on or things in other parts of the solar system, that actually it may take years for a single conversation to be carried out. that one of the things that bothers them, too, is that if they do hear a signal from outer space, let's say tomorrow morning by magic or just by physical coincidence, the Russians or the Yugoslavians or the Americans or somebody pick up a signal that originated at a very far point of geography in the spatial world out there, that there is a distinct possibility that that civilization no longer exists. That they sent a signal out maybe 300 or 400 or 500 years ago, and they don't exist any longer. Now we're getting the word from them, see? So it's quite possible that long after man disappears from the Earth, way out in other solar systems, they'll be hearing Amos and Andy. And wondering what all this is about. So what the point is that what we've done here tonight, to confuse anybody that's a space listener, you know, somebody may be monitoring this broadcast right now on Arcturus or some planet in one of the other solar systems. He may be hearing this thing here at this minute. No, he wouldn't be hearing. He would be hearing shows I did a few years ago. But for guys that are going to be hearing this in the future, we're going to really confuse them tonight, because we have something really extraordinary for you. We've assembled all the equipment here. So if you have your tape recorder set up, I'm about to do something that I've never done on the air, and I don't think I've ever heard of anybody doing it. We are going to, well, all right, before we say anything else, let us do it. And we won't even tell you what we're going to do. Just turn your tape recorders on, and we're all set to begin with what we think is going to be a rather interesting experience.

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This is WOR in Bamberger's in New York City. And this afternoon, we're bringing you a 5-minute interlude of popular music of the day, sent to you by WOR, Icana Toothpaste, Rudy Valley, and also the Chevrolet Corporation of America. So good afternoon, radio listeners, wherever you might be. You're listening to WOR's Musical Interlude, coming to you from the rooftop studios in Bamberger's in New York and Newark, New Jersey.

And ladies and gentlemen, our theme for this afternoon on Musical Interlude is Roger Wolf. Roger Wolf Conn and his orchestra singing, "Let a Smile Be Your Umbrella."

0: Thank you, Roger Wolf Kahn and the orchestra. That was Roger Wolf Kahn and the boys in the orchestra playing and singing Let a Smile Be Your Umbrella, brought to you by the WOR Bamberger Studios and our musical interlude. And now let us have a word from one of our sponsors.
1: 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We believe it is unquestionably the finest motor car this company has ever designed or built. Chevrolet's success has been due largely to the loyalty of its owners. Therefore, we are giving you this advance information so that you can arrange to be one of the first to experience the thrills of driving this new car. And when we say thrills, we mean just that. You will get the thrill of a smooth 60-horsepower six-cylinder engine with a speed of 65 to 70 miles per hour. The thrill of driving the first and only low-priced car with both simplified freewheeling and the silent shift synchromesh transmission. You will get the thrill of ultra-modern styling in smart new bodies by Fisher. And finally, the thrill of Chevrolet's greater comfort, durability, and economy at prices among the lowest at which motor cars are sold. So take advantage of this advance information to Chevrolet owners. And whether or

of the day, we would like to listen to, at this time, and in answer to many requests from listeners all over the WOR Bamberger listening area, we would like to play for you the Ipana Troubadours singing one of their favorite ballads. And remember the slogan, Ipana, for the smile of health, Sal Hepatica, for the smile of beauty.

Thank you very much, Chopin Troubadours. In answer to many requests, we have just heard the very popular Chopin Troubadours play The Man I Love from the Broadway stage. Remember the slogan, Chopin for the smile of beauty, sell Hepatica for the smile of health. And we would like to suggest that you ask for Chopin toothpaste at your favorite drugstore, Chopin for the smile of beauty. This is WOR in New York City, broadcasting on 710 kilocycles throughout the WOR listening area. And we would like to say good afternoon to all the WOR listeners who are enjoying this afternoon's recorded, electrically transcribed program entitled Musical Interlude. And now, once again, answering many requests of listeners all over the WOR listening area, and we would like to thank you for your requests, which have come in on every mail delivery here at the station. If you would like to request a piece of music to be played on Musical Interlude, send your name and address and the tune that you would like to hear to WOR Musical Interlude, Bamberger's Department Store, Newark, New Jersey. And now our concluding piece of music is played and sung by the ever-popular Rudy Valley and his Connecticut Yankees. They play and sing Outside.

0: shouted, "Who are you?" "I'm selling ice," I cried. Then he yelled, "Say, that ain't fair, 'cause we've got a Frigidaire. Sell your ice outside."
1: Thank you, Rudy Valli and your Connecticut Yankees. That was in answer to many requests from all over the WOR listening area. That recording was a Bluebird recording made in Camden, New Jersey. For those of you who would like to order it from your favorite recording store or music shop, ask for Outside by Rudy Valli and his Connecticut Yankees. This is Franklin P. Knight, your musical host, saying thank you for listening to today's musical interlude, and we would love to hear from you wherever you might be. And now our theme, "Let a Smile Be Your Umbrella," by the Roger Wolf Kahn Orchestra. Musical interlude with your musical host, Franklin P. Knight, has come to you from the palatial studios of the WOR Broadcast Corporation, high atop the Bamberger Department Store building in downtown Newark, New Jersey. Thank you very much for listening, and we would like to invite you to stay tuned for the AMP Gypsies, which follow on the Blue Network immediately following this electrically transcribed radio program.

Yes, and we would like to dedicate our theme song by Roger Wolf Kahn's Orchestra this afternoon to all of you shut-ins who are listening today to Musical Interlude. And that's a very fine musical selection indeed, and certainly a fine suggestion for all of us to follow. Let a smile be your umbrella.

0: And now here is a program reminder for listeners to WOR in the WOR listening area. Immediately following musical interlude will be heard the A&P Gypsies starring Jessica Dragonette, soprano. Immediately after the A&P Gypsies, we suggest you listen to Folk Carter, who reports the news of the world here, there, and everywhere over WOR. Thank you, Roger Kahn and his orchestra. And that concludes today's musical interlude with your musical host, Franklin P. Knight. You are listening to WOR, the Bamberger Broadcasting Corporation in Newark, New Jersey, with special studios in New York City. The time is now 12 noon.
1: How'd you like that? Thank you. How'd you like that? Now, for those of you who wondered what in the devil you tuned in on, that was a kind of a free-form recreation of a radio program as it could very well have been heard and was probably heard, that kind of show very widely heard, just about the time of roughly the late 1920s and the early 30s, possibly even a little earlier than that. And for those of you who wondered what in the world we were using the actual equipment of that period. Let you know what it really sounded like. This is no filters, no fakes, nothing else done to alter the sound. And the actual microphone that I'm using, or was using, I'm using a contemporary mic, of course, right now. The actual microphone that I was using was and there it is, it's got the number all over it. It is a 1923, and it was used up through the early 30s. It was a 1923 model, a 1923 double-button Western Electric carbon broadcast mic, a very rare microphone. And, of course, it was broadcast. There are a lot of amateur microphones around at that period, but this is a broadcast mic, which was a very special character. For those of you who are technically inclined, this is a double-button carbon, and you can tell there's plenty of carbon hiss in there. Although, to be perfectly honest, the hiss is a little louder or a little higher on this particular mic than it would have been during its heyday, because we have not repacked this mic. This has got the same... for those of you who might wonder about this, there's a big difference here between the types of microphones used now than were used in the early days of radio. The microphone of the time... You know, I'm almost falling into that pattern of speech, you know, the microphone. You notice how the announcers spoke with we've been listening to a lot of transcriptions of ancient shows here. And all the announcers spoke with a very distinct and very articulated speech, very formal. This is Franklin P. Knight broadcasting to you from the WOR studios in New York. Now, switch the carbon mic when I give you the cue here, Herb. Just switch it on, and you'll hear the big difference. I will continue to talk. Okay, now I'm back on the carbon microphone, and you'll notice that the carbon mic, a lot of the lows that are in the normal speech pattern are cut out, and in fact, so are many of the highs, that almost all of the center, you might say the middle range, comes through quite clearly. But you can identify a person's voice on it, but you lose a lot of the overtones and the undertones. And this was compounded, if you can imagine, listening to this broadcast on a paper cone speaker, a magnetic speaker of the Atwater Kent variety. It was almost really nothing more than a large earphone with a great big paper cone coming out of it. So you got this high-pitched voice where if everybody talked at this kind of length, and they actually picked announcers so that they could cut through this type of microphone, so that his voice was high enough so that you could hear it very clearly, and he could speak so distinctly that one could hear it through the static and all the various crashes and rumbles that you heard on the radio broadcasting frequencies of the period.
2: Very good. Once a pro, always a pro.
1: Yes, sir. Now, we've got other stuff for you. Before we go any further, if you're really... Now, I must point out very quickly, this is not and has nothing to do with nostalgia. Please don't think this has anything to do with nostalgia, because we're far away enough in time from all the beginnings of this business, television and radio and all of it. When I say we, I'm talking about the whole world, everybody, that the early days of this industry are now history, no longer nostalgia. There's a great dividing line between history and nostalgia. And to have remembered a thing like I just reproduced there, you would have to be a very old person. You'd have to be well up in your 70s and 80s, perhaps even older, to have clearly remembered a thing like that. But that's the way it sounded, and how we got that idea, and in other words, how we really reproduced it, was listening to actual recordings. They didn't, of course, have tape recordings in those days. They didn't have transcriptions of the kind we think of. But they did have discs, large acetate discs, upon which many things were recorded. And those are getting very, very rare and scarce. You can't really find them, and if you do find them, they're almost impossible to play them because they deteriorate. But the reproduction that we did was pretty close to the actuality. The music was taken off of actual radio shows of that period, which we re-recorded on tape. And the commercial you heard was an actual 1931, 32. It was done in 31. They were about to produce the 32 Chevy. And that's all very authentic. And by the way, another thing interesting is that recordings of that period were not recorded the way we record today. There were all sorts of techniques used to record. Some of the recordings were done with actual cutting discs. Others were done with a kind of vibrating shim technique, or all sorts of techniques. But very few of the techniques got any kind of depth in them. The problem was they lost a lot of the bass, they lost a lot of the high notes. So it's very hard to know what music actually sounded like in those days. I mean, if you were actually in a studio listening to the Ipana Troubadours, it would be very difficult to know. In other words, they must have sounded a great deal different in listening to them right there than they sounded over the radio or over the transcriptions that they cut at the time. But that's what you heard. I bet a lot of people all of a sudden tuned in and said, "What the hell's going on?" All right, before we go any further, how about a few contemporary-type commercials?
2: You notice they don't.
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1: Sounds like Barry's got a 17-pound frog living down in his gut somewhere. What the heck? Either that or it was recorded underwater with a wind-up tape recorder. Hey, listen, speaking of great sounds, one of our engineers, Herb here, was digging down amid all the kind of dross that drifts down to the bottom of a radio station's enormous attic full of past and gone and defeated junk. And he came across a great old transcription of a radio broadcast, which at the time was considered quite the historical. And tune up your gain there and set your tape recorder, because this is a real piece of true Americana. I'd have to say this is Americana. And you can just see the whole difference in the media between now and then, and the attitude towards itself and the public. And this is a very interesting piece of business. So turn up your tape recorders now and listen carefully. This is from the vast archives of this. For those of you who don't know, I have to preface it very quickly here. WOR in New York, and this is not chauvinism, we're just merely telling you a historical fact, is one of the oldest major radio stations in the world. And, of course, you can always tell the very, I suppose you might say, the very early radio stations, because they have a three-letter call, among other things. Three-letter calls have not been issued for many, many years. WOR is a three-letter call. You have other great stations around the country, KNX out on the West Coast, KYW, stations like WSB, WSM, WLW and WGN. These are spotted all around the country. These are all great pioneers. Well, you can't forget WLW, which is a great pioneer station. And all these stations got going in the very earliest days of radio broadcasting, back in the very early 1920s, which, of course, Marconi's experiments actually were not made too many years prior to that, historically speaking. And so in the very early 1920s, when radio first began to make its sounds heard throughout the nation, KDKA got on the air, and a few years later, a year or two later, actually, WOR went on, I guess in 1922, wasn't it? Something like that. And so we have all kinds of curious historical pieces of trivia and impedimenta, and yet they become truly history as time goes past. This is a broadcast that was made, or part of a broadcast, that was made in the mid-1930s on WOR at a point that was very important to the radio industry throughout the country, and specifically to WOR.
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5: We wish to thank the Gordon Baking Company for relinquishing their time in order that we might bring to you the program from Carnegie Hall, attendant upon the ceremonies of the opening of WOR's new 50,000-watt transmitter. 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Ladies and gentlemen, in a few moments, WOR will discontinue the service of its present 5,000-watt transmitter. 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

WOR presents its gala program in celebration of the opening of its new 50,000-watt transmitter. 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

0: Yeah, and that was a 2 or 3 hour special that they did on the sudden acquisition of 50,000 watts, which incidentally in those days, and still is, a tremendous change in a radio station. And it was held at Carnegie Hall, and there were thousands of stars that appeared on it, among them Ben Burney. We were listening to this tape, or Herb was. Among them, about the only one that we know of that's still around and still performing, was Ethel Merman. She was one of the stars that was on this great special. By the way, for those of you that are interested technically, he was using a ribbon velocity mic, in case you're curious. He was not using a carbon mic in that particular transcription, which came after the carbon mic days. If you're further interested, that was an RCA Model 66B ribbon velocity mic. All right. So you know, this is history. It's not nostalgia. It's history. It has to be treated as that. And I just think that some of the views. You know what I'd like to see? I would like to see some films of very early television broadcasts. I mean, really early television broadcasts. Some of the very first stuff that was done in the early 30s. You know, at the time that this broadcast that we recreated, they were actually doing television at that time. So people think television came in with Howdy Doody. But actually, it would be fascinating to see some films of the very earliest television broadcasts. Have you ever had a chance to see, I just saw it once, on late movies, a very strange movie starring Jack Oakey that was about WOR, and he was a very early radio engineer. It shows him building the equipment, and they were doing a big broadcast on the roof of Bamberger's with a tent. All kinds of stars showing up with big, elegant tuxedos and stuff, and there was an enormous rainstorm. And it was about W, and it was a regular commercial movie. Did you ever see that movie? You ever heard of it? It's a famous old movie, and it was about the period that we attempted to recreate today. So we might as well give you one last shot of this beautiful 1923 double button carbon mic.
1: 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Think clean thoughts, and walk around. Try to keep your knees high. Okay?

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1: New twist in ripoff. 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An over-the-road trucker on the gas shortage. 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
2: 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As I said earlier, we're off this week on WBAI as the fun drive plunges along. But we'll be back here next Saturday morning at 11 with more Jack Armstrong, more Avengers, too many Olays, and maybe even more Bob and Ray. 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That's my email address, max@wbai.org. I am Max Schmid, your friendly radio host and producer here on Saturday mornings on Yesterday USA. Dismuke is next. He has some great music. Oh, stay tuned. You'll love it. Dismuke next here on Yesterday USA. Thanks for listening. We'll see you next week. So long, gang.

0: like to sneak right in there and lay it on him. Yeah.
1: No, I don't know why it just came to my mind here. Just like that. What came to my mind? A magnificent salami sandwich. I have no explanation for it. It's just there. I mean, it's just there. It's kind of discouraging to realize this can happen, but often a performer will... I'll never forget one day I'm on a stage. I'm in a play, see? And I'm with a very fine actor. We're both working together on this stage play. And this is in the middle of a performance. Yeah, you know, 1,500 people sitting in the house, and a very tense scene. And another actor was off to the left doing a very long, sad soliloquy about how shabbily life has treated him. And it was a very, very big type play. It was no cockamamie fly-by-night thing. See, and myself, I'm seated over at stage right at a table. And I'm sitting with this other guy who's also, and by the way, a very famous actor. And the two of us, it's a three-man play. The two of us are listening to the third guy berate fate for what has happened to him. It's a dramatic moment. And we're supposed to be commenting on what he says, you know, like we, under our breath, you see, like we're both talking about it, but the audience doesn't hear it. Like he says, "Oh my God, what hath fate wrought? To be or not to be, that is the question." And he's looking out at the audience with tears streaming down his eyes. And this guy leans over to me, and we're both, you know, talking. We're all in costume and everything. He leans over to me, and he says, "You know what would go great right now?" And I said, "What, George?" He says, a plate of ribs, barbecued ribs. I says, "Geez, I can taste them." I says, "Yeah, some ribs. I haven't had ribs in a long time. Little ribs and a big glass of dark beer." "Oh, wow." He says, "Yeah." And all the while, this guy is standing over to the stage, right on the apron, and he is saying, "I shall plunge the dagger deep into my heart. Oh, the fates, the evil fates." And the music came up behind the scene. Great welling, swelling scene. And the audience is deeply concerned and swept out to sea with the poignancy of the moment that they are sharing with the actors. They are one with the muse. And all three of us up there on the stage are thinking about barbecued ribs. Which incidentally was brought a great deal of fervor to the scene. Because there was a real involvement. Real involvement. You're curious who the actor was? That was... It doesn't matter. Oh, yeah, we used, every night when we were playing these different things, we would have all kinds of stuff going up on the stage, all kinds of incidents. I'll never forget one time there was in the same vein. I was in this play where there was a key scene where the guy was sitting, the guy I was playing. The guy is sitting stage front. He's right on the apron, you know, and it's a breakfast scene. And he's sitting at a table, and the audience is looking at the side of the table. His side is to the audience, and they're watching him have breakfast. And he's having breakfast with the heroine. And the big scene, of course, involved the fact that they had just spent the night together at the culmination of this fantastic play, and now it is the morning after, and they are having breakfast. You picture the scene. You're curious what the play was. Well, the play was... The Voice of the Turtle. And, yes, Van Druten. And I am playing the sergeant, who was the, you know, the guy in the play. And the girl, incidentally, was Mindy Carson, who was an actress and singer. And she was sitting opposite the table with me. So we were having this breakfast. And it was a kind of a light romantic scene where obviously love has triumphed over all and the whole bit, see, and he's about to go back to the army now, and so there's an underlying sense of poignancy. You got all that. It's a kind of a groovy scene, all right? So the audience is watching this, and we had a carafe. You know what is a carafe? Well, I'll put it in simple English, a jug. we had a jug, and I would get up, you see, part of the scene. I would get up, and I would go into the kitchen where she could not see me, right? But the audience could see me. It was a kind of a cross-section scene, see? So I go into the kitchen there, and I'm going to get some orange juice. And I open up the refrigerator there, and I reach in, and I take out this orange juice, this carafe of orange juice. It's a jug, see? And I take it out. And and the point was that at that point, I'm supposed to take a big drink of this stuff, see? Take a big drink of it. And because I'm about to tell her that I'm slipping out and that's the end of the ball game and I'm leaving, see? And so I take a big drink of this stuff sort of like to steel my nerves to go out and lay it on her, see? So I reach into the icebox, the refrigerator. Now, we've been playing now for about 2 weeks, and it's been to sell-out, packed audiences, packed right to the gills. And every night I would go in there, and I would, a big scene, see, I'm facing the audience, see, and I make a funny face at this point. I was, oh, you know, geez, you know, what am I going to say to this chick, you know? And the girl is sitting out there, and she's been romantically carried away by the scene, and she does not know that the sergeant is about to tell her, forget it, he's going, he'll probably never see her again, that's the end of it. It's a one-night stand, you know, that kind of thing. So I go into the icebox on this night, the refrigerator, see, and I reach in and open. It's 2 weeks. Now, this is where it's a Saturday night. Now, we opened on a Friday night 2 weeks before, and, of course, the Saturday night audiences were always a gigantic audience. You want to know little things that happen on stage. In case you're curious, this was a Broadway production. This is not the little theater stuff down in the Armpit Theater on 4th Street. This is the big deal. So, you know, with stagehands that go for $5,000 a day and all that, see. So, yeah, in many, many productions, it may surprise you that in many, many productions, many, the stagehand in the, whom you've never see, and who, by the way, often does nothing. He's just there because they need 8 stagehands as a union contract, and only 2 of them are needed, really, to do the work. So, many, many productions, I say by far the majority, the stagehand is earning more than most of the featured, if not even the leading actors in the play. Did you know that? Well, very few people are aware of this. I mean, more. He's not earning as much as. He's earning far more in many cases. And in fact, I read of one scene where there's one theater in the country where stagehands have been known to earn, and this is not even in New York, upwards of $1,500 a week, which is a lot of money. And for a guy that, you know, picks up a couple of things once in a while and moves a rope here and there, and puts in roughly 3.5 to 4 hours a day. So, nevertheless, yeah, that's going to go over great with all the boys. Yeah, so be it. But nevertheless, see, that's what's known as displaced values. This is what's been happening in a lot of world, you know, a lot of scenes. So, nevertheless, we're in this scene, and I go to the refrigerator scene. I open the refrigerator up. Now, it's a big scene. And the girl is sitting out at the table, see, and she's all excited and very romantic, you know, and you can see she's straightening her hair, she's trying to look beautiful, and it's a touching scene, really. And Shepard, come on, I'll emphasize the scene. Shepard reaches into the icebox, takes the carafe. It is now 2 weeks we've been playing, and everything is working groovy, see. So I take the carafe, and I take the swallow of the stuff, see. I go, big swallow, and holy God almighty, I can't tell you what it was like. It was incredible. Now, to begin with, it's not the obvious thing you think that's happened. Somebody's put whiskey or something. Not at all. Nothing. Not at all. Something had happened. I take this great gulp of this stuff. Well, it went down in my gut before I knew what happened because, you know, there I'm on stage. It caught me totally unawares. And I tell you, I made a face that was fantastic because the audience, instead of at that moment, see, the audience was supposed to feel a kind of sympathy for me, see, oh, sad scene, you know. There was a tremendous laugh, the audience, see. It's tremendous because the guy went, what a sight. His eyeballs bugged out, you know, what the devil. Well, it threw the complete play off through the rest of the performance that night because at this point now, he had stopped being a poignant character and he became a funny character, see. Well, then with that, I walked out with the carafe, see, and I sit down at the table. Well, I was so shaken by what had happened, not shaken, but it had been so unexpected, I was completely thrown out of the scene. that I sat down there and I looked out at the audience. See, I just sat and looked out while she starts to talk to me. I look out at the audience. Apparently, I had a silly look on my face. It wasn't obviously. There it was. I looked out at the audience. They started to laugh again, saying she got really bugged. This chick got really bugged because, you know, this was her big romantic scene. See? And I looked back at her, see? And then she started to get caught up in it. See? She started to... I don't know what happened that night. And so the play took on an entirely different, totally different set of values. And what was so interesting was that night there were two or three people in the audience who had been in the, I don't know whether this is boring or not, but it's interesting to me, had been in the original Broadway production and who saw this time. And one of them came backstage and says, boy, that director you got is a genius. It's a fantastic, this thing is really one of the funniest comedies I've ever seen, and we never saw it as a comedy. Well, we began to play it that way every night, and the play became a totally different thing. And in fact, it was interesting what happened as a result of that. That play suddenly had a great revival. It was being played, and they were all doing it our way now. But there was what happened? You're curious what was in the carafe? Well, again, the stagehand. This is why I'm always... The stagehand was supposed to every night change the orange juice in this thing. There was actually orange juice in the carafe. Well, this guy had not changed, apparently, the orange juice for about three nights, and all of a sudden it turned bad, and of course, on the stage, and it was a plastic one. I couldn't see the orange juice in there. It was a white plastic jug. You know, you can't see what's in it. And all I know is that I took the top off and took a big swallow of it, and it turns out that it had green fur on the top of it. And I took a big swallow of moldy orange juice. And I want to tell you, that will change your viewpoint suddenly, especially when it comes unexpectedly, when you're concentrating on something. Well, we had another... There was another thing happened in that scene. This is WOR New York. Okay, we have the book Fine People with us here tonight. And the only way, they say, to judge book clubs is by the list of titles. Well, that's logical. The mass book clubs feature books that appeal to the masses, and the book Fine Club seeks out only the best of contemporary fiction and nonfiction, like The Game of the Foxes, Uncommon Sense, Memoirs of Hope by Charles de Gaulle, and so forth. So if you'd like to join the club, they're putting on special inducements now. They'll send you for only $1 plus postage and handling two extraordinary books that will cost about $15 at bookstores, Jean-Francois Ravel's Without Marks or Jesus, and lawyer F. Lee Bailey's The Defense Never Rests. 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Book Find, WOR, New York. You know, one of the rarest things in publishing, and this, by the way, is a commercial, is a magazine that really takes off right away and people talk about it all over the world. And this has happened with Intellectual Digest. And if you get a chance to pick up a copy of this magazine, really do it. It's just what it says. It's an Intellectual Digest. It's a compendium of articles from all over the world. Over 300 publications are condensed into this one thing. Fantastic series of writers in it. 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Right now, because it's a short offer. 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Or you can call this number right this minute. The phones are open. It's MU7-1100. That's MU7-1100. That's Intellectual Digest. It really makes it. One night, The only reason I bring all this up is that sometimes when you see a performer on doing a thing, his mind may be in an entirely different place than yours is. And so you see, Johnny Carson come out to do his bit. And Johnny Carson could very well be thinking for the first 5 minutes of his narration or his monologue about the vacation he's going to take in Fort Lauderdale and how groovy it's going to be when this show is over, because then he's through for 2 weeks and he's going to get out of here and he's going to, this happens all the time. Now, that doesn't mean they're not with it, but a really good performer, you see. This is quite often his mind works on three or four different levels simultaneously to what he's doing. That doesn't mean he's not doing it well. He did exceedingly well. But he really can work on four or five levels. Whereas most people, when they're doing something that requires great labor, are working on one level. That's it. They're trying to get the bolt off the wheel or something, see? And, whatever it is they're doing. So I remember another thing that happened in that play. It was a great, in case you're curious, you can probably look up the reviews. It got great reviews, by the way, in the local press. But one night, one of the great moments that ever happened to me as a performer, it was a fantastic moment. It was such a funny scene happened that it almost sounds like it was invented. But I'll tell you exactly what happened. Well, invented meaning it was set up. And I imagine a lot of the people who saw it happen that night thought it was. Well, two things happened during that production that were very much like that. One night, the set was a cross-section of an apartment, the girl's apartment. And on the upper left was a cross-section of her bedroom. And you saw over here, here was a section of the living room, like where there was a central room of the house. And they had, chest of drawers and the TV set and the radio set and all that stuff and lamps and couches and stuff. And over here to the right was the kitchen. You would go through the door to the kitchen. That's the actual set that is described in the play, the printed version of the play. So one night, one of the great key scenes occur when this guy, the guy in the play, has split. So he's left. And she's very unhappy. The whole play is about this sergeant in the army who meets this girl. She's an ingenue actress type, and is supposedly very innocent, which of course is a contradiction in terms. I've known many an ingenue actress, and that's one thing they ain't. But nevertheless, she's supposed to be as the driven snow type, and who runs around and giggles a lot and says, oh, gee whiz, and that kind of thing. So here's the big scene where the sergeant leaves. He goes out into the night. He has met her, and everybody's expecting. By the way, who was it? Was it George Bernard Shaw who said that that the essence of all great drama is a prolonged seduction? That's what drama's about. Think back on it. Think back on Romeo and Juliet. If you can string a seduction out over three acts, you've got yourself a smash. Think back on it. Now don't laugh at that. Think seriously about it before you laugh at this. And there's a great deal of truth in this. And so, nevertheless, that's what this play really is. See, so it follows that concept. So they meet, and it's kind of romantic. They go to an Italian restaurant. He doesn't even know her, and eventually they get to know each other. And finally, he leaves. He says, "Well, it's been a wonderful evening. See, it's been a wonderful evening, and I don't have a place to stay tonight. He's supposed to be in town over the weekend, and I don't have a place to. But I'll find a place. Don't worry." Out there, and it's supposed to be raining like hell out there, too. See, everything is loaded. It's a cold winter, raining night. And so he leaves. He goes out into the night. The sergeant, he's gone now. After this romantic interlude in the Italian restaurant, and they've had this little gay thing at night, and he kisses her and all. And, it's a very romantic scene, and he finally leaves. Well, she then is heartbroken. See, she realizes that she has fallen madly in love with this guy and she may never see him again. And now we see her and she's up in her bedroom and she is getting ready to go to bed. Well, at that point, just as she does, this is a very important scene. And as she's getting, and it's very dimly lit, you got it, see. And the scene is very romantic, and she's crying, and all of a sudden you hear the doorbell ring. You hear this bzzz, see, and everybody in the audience thinks, oh, he must have come back, you see. And she gets up, and she says, come in. And the door opens, and in comes the sergeant, and he's covered with rain. He's been out in the rain, and he comes up to the bedroom there, and she's in bed, you see. Yeah, he comes up. And he comes up to this, it's like a little steps go up, and he comes up, and now he's standing in the doorway, and he's about to leave again. He says, oh, I'm sorry. He said, I didn't know you'd be in bed yet. And so he starts to leave, and then he suddenly turns, and he comes toward her, and she sits up in bed, and he leans over, and he kisses her, and then the scene changes, and the music comes up. You know, there's a great swell of romantic music comes up, see? No, that's no good. I'm sorry. I thought you had the other one up. That'll never work. So anyway, no, it's too late now. But there's a great swell of music that comes up. You know, the piano music swells in the background. And you know it's a fantastic scene. And the light dims. And you see this great clinch. And you know what's going to happen. And it's no, and all the audience, all the ladies in the audience in particular, you know, they just, their eyes are all puddling up, you know. It's a great scene. Well, then that's the end of the act, see. That moment is the end of the act. Got it? The curtain comes down, and that's when everybody goes out and gets himself a bourbon across the street, you know, all the audience, and they go out into the auditorium, out into the lobby, and they talk about what a great exciting scene this is, what a great play, and all that, you know, all that stuff. Well, then the next act opens with that breakfast scene that I talked to you about. The next act opens now. You know what's happened. It's now bright, sunny morning, and they go out and get the Times and all that. You know, it's a real New York-oriented play. And so here they are. They're having breakfast. Now, you got the picture. I guess a lot of you are curious about seeing this play. Well, at that point, see, I'll never forget one night. Again, it happened when there was a packed, fantastic house. Gee, it was wild. Anytime you really some wild thing happens to you, it's always when there's a big crowd. It hardly ever happens on a Tuesday, a Tuesday matinee, something that's special when only six people are in the audience. No, it happens packed house. See? So Shepard comes up to this. He walks up the steps. Now, remember, I've got my raincoat on. I've got my uniform. It's all in uniform. See, this guy's got his uniform on. He's a tech sergeant in the infantry. And he walks up the steps in this darkness, and he appears in the doorway of her bedroom. And it's a romantic scene, romantic moment. The music comes up. And I come over towards her, and I say, gee, I'm sorry, I didn't know that, I'm sorry. She says, well, have you got a place to stay? Did you find a place? He says, oh, don't worry, I'll find. He says, I just wanted to use the phone. I want to come back and use. That's what he came back for, see, to use the phone. And she says, oh, well, he says, I didn't know you'd be in bed. And then he starts to leave. And at that point, there's a dramatic pause. He's by the door again. Have you got the great music up? So there's a dramatic pause. At that moment, he stands in the doorway with his back to her, and then he slowly turns to her. And she sits up in bed, and he comes toward her. And he reaches down, and the two of them meet that moment. The music rises. And he kisses her. Just fantastic, fervent kiss, which, by the way, is different from the one they'd had earlier, which was a very polite little kiss they had earlier in the play. And he gives her this fantastic kiss. And as he does so, he sinks down on the edge of the bed, see, just like sitting there. And she comes up. And just at that moment, as I sink down, when everybody's sitting there involved, the music is coming, swelling up. I sink down to the bed and boom! The bed collapsed. It just went kapow! The bed collapsed. It was a fantastic moment. It was just the kind of thing that would really happen in life, you know. The bed just went zowie, down it went. And we sat there for a second, and the audience was a fantastic roar. Well, no, they didn't gasp. They roared. They thought it was too beautifully done. You know, it was like it was produced. The audience just roared, and the curtain came down, and it was a tumultuous, tremendous ovation. And all the while, they kept playing that romantic music behind us, see? The music is playing, and it was such a fantastic juxtaposition of the bed collapsing, the guy falling out of bed, and the chick looking out with this wild look, what the hell happened, look, you know? Look, what the hell happened, look, you know? And the curtain going down, and the music roaring, it was...

quick changes went on in this thing. And so, if you can imagine, taking off the pajamas, and there I got a full GI uniform on and all that. So we stood behind her, and you could hear the audience cheering out in the front of the house. The bed has collapsed. And she looks at me, and she says, if this guy says, keep this one in the scene, keep this in, I'm going to walk out on the play. Well, then we you know, it was just a wild moment. And then a couple of nights later, another one happened. You know, you're capable of things under duress. I hope this isn't boring you. But that you're capable. No, you know, I don't often talk about the background of showbiz, but you're capable under duress of doing things which you would never be able to do. In other words, it's the superhuman thing. This happens to athletes all the time. I mean, you've seen the cases in recent history. For example, Ron Svoboda, for example, has never been better than just a run-of-the-mill outfielder, and yet, under the fantastic pressures and excitement of the World Series a few years ago when the Mets won the World Series, he was making catches that, incredible. See, you've seen, remember those? Well, what was happening? Well, the juice was flowing far more than he could control, and he became truly superhuman at that moment. Well, that's right. Well, this happens. This is, and when it happens, you can't really call it back, you know, it's just inexplicable. So one night, there was a scene, and all of your senses, when you're involved in a thing like this, is one of the great things about acting, in case none of you have ever really done it professionally, is that when you work, any kind of performing, really, when you're really into it, and you're really working at it, and you're fairly good at it, what happens is you begin to have almost super sensitivity to things around you as you're working. It's like everything, like all of your senses are raised to a higher level of sensitivity. It's really, really true. Your brain works on a very much quicker time schedule. In other words, your reaction times are very different than they are even when you're normal, when you're walking around, the same guy. And you find yourself saying great things, great lines come to you, great things happen in your mind that during the week when you're just sitting talking to friends never happens, and they wonder what the heck's the matter with you, you know? How come you're not Superman, see? But you are Superman when you're really working, because you do things which you could never conceivably do, and they could never do. But it's a combination of professionalism and work and many things combined to make you at this moment a true superhuman. Well, I had an incident like that, very much like that. Fantastic thing happened. When I did something I could never reproduce again, where I was in the same play. Okay, well, there was a scene where this guy, again, this is a later scene now, after their breakfast scene. And they're now hanging. They're in the apartment there, and it's a they're hanging around the apartment. It's a Sunday afternoon, and he's about to go back to the army, and he had been give you a little plot to give you an idea why this happened. He had been really coming into town to date another girl. That's how he met this second girl. Now, the girl that he had come in to date was a friend of this girl. And he'd come in to have this whole big thing with this girl named Olive, who was also an actress. Well, it turns out that the minute he met this chick, they wound up having this great thing. But the other girl didn't know about it, of course. And she didn't know what happened to the guy. He's gone over the weekend. And so the whole point is that he really is supposed to be with somebody else, right? Well, it turns out that all of a sudden, while they're sitting there in the afternoon, and they've got the times. Obviously, they've spent the night together. The times are spread out. There's a lot of stuff from the breakfast table, dishes and all sitting there, see? And suddenly, there's a knock at the door, and it turns out that Olive has arrived. Oh, geez, you know. So there's a fantastic scene where he's running around like mad, and he's trying to pick up his stuff. He's dressed, you know. He's got his uniform on, most of it anyway. He's got his coat off and his tie off and stuff. But he's running around, see, and it's too late now. She's coming in. She's coming into the door. So he runs like mad into the kitchen. He's carrying a couple of things. He thinks he's got his hat and his raincoat. Well, the girl now
sees that he has left his coat hanging out. He's simply left his coat there. There's his coat hanging there. It's his coat.

0: see, right in the middle of the breakfast stuff by the breakfast table. So with that, she runs over and grabs the coat, and she runs to the kitchen door, and without even looking, she just flings the coat in there, right? She just flings it in at him. They have a swinging door in the kitchen. She just flings the coat in. And then she runs over and lets the girl has now come into the room, and boy, it's a tense moment. She almost saw that coat and all that stuff. See, well, all right. It's a very fast scene. It has to happen so fast because it's very funny. See, all of a sudden this guy flies out of his chair when the bell rings, and you hear this voice. It's Olive. You know, it's Olive. Oh my God! What, you know, he jumps up and he runs around like mad. And there's a scene where it's played like a Groucho Marx scene. You run like mad. You run around. You're grabbing your stuff and you run in to the kitchen. Well, we got so good at it that this girl could just about the time I'm in there and I'm running into the kitchen, which faced the audience. See, I'm running now facing the audience because it's a little kitchen. It's a cross-section. I make the turn, and I run into the kitchen. Now I'm facing the audience, right? So I run all the... Whew, there's a point where he goes, wow. See, then he suddenly... Oh, my coat, my God. And at that point, the coat is supposed to come sailing in. All right. So... Now you got the scene. You didn't know that there were these little subtleties involved in creating a scene like this where he makes these different reactions. So anyway, the guy at this point, when I say guy, I'm referring to me, of course. I'm playing the scene. When I refer to the guy, he's the character. Most actors, incidentally, after they've done some acting over a point, they don't think of themselves as themselves. It's the guy does this. Hamlet does this. He walks across the stage and does that. And you get that. So the guy, the bell rings. This is the great golden moment. One of the things I always remember is Shepard's superhuman instant. The, the bell rings. I jump up. Oh, what? It's Olive. You know, I run around and I've taken all this stuff and I got my hat. I stick my hat on the head and I grab my raincoat and I'm trying to look and I grab the tie. See, and I run in through the room. Right, bam! I go through the swinging doors. Now I'm not looking at anything. See, I'm looking at the audience. I'm running. And just at that, the chick comes running to the door, and she flings the coat in. Well, this night, instead of just flinging it in, she flung it like that sideways. I don't know what made her do it. And the coat takes off, and it is sailing out over the audience. See, she just goes whap! In it goes like that. Well, Shepard is facing the audience now, remember. And I don't know what the adrenaline did. I had no idea. First of all, it was not conscious. I didn't know that she had done this because I'm looking away. I don't see the coat, remember. She's behind me. The door is directly behind me. She flings it in like that. Some sixth sense said, do it. So Shepard leaps high in the air and makes a leaping backhand grab of the collar of the coat just as it's sailing out into the audience. I must have been 3 feet off the ground. And without even looking back, I'm looking at the audience. I just fly up and I grab the coat as it's just taken out over the audience. And, of course, it was a moment where I myself was dumbfounded at, you know, what a trick. It was a kind of thing like a magician would work 20 years to do, see. So I leap up and I grab the coat just as it's going out over the audience. And I land, and obviously there was a look of surprise on my face, see. Well, the audience roared. It was a fantastic roar. And I at that minute, you see, it was just a great roar, just an appreciation of the trick. Such a great trick. And again, you see, that threw the whole scene off because everybody was supposed to be watching the scene between this girl as she greeted Olive. Instead, they were applauding the catch of the coat. Well, you know, it was funny. After that production, after that show, that night, that particular performance, I was in the dressing room. And into the dressing room came one of the critics from one of the New York papers. You know who it is. He's a well-known critic. And he came in and he wanted to say something. See, and he came into the place. And I said, gee, what, you know. Well, he says, I want to ask you one thing. He says, just for curiosity. He said, how long have you rehearsed that thing with the coat in the kitchen? He said, that's fantastic. He says, how long? He said, that's a wild thing you did there. Well, I was confronted with this is a moment when you can sell out, you know. I was confronted with the idea, do I lie to him? part of you admit that it was just one of those incredible accidents that happened, you know, just absolutely, just a great moment. So he said, how long you rehearse that, really? He said, that really is remarkable. He said, you know, if you missed that coat, he said, that damn thing would have gone out in the upper deck. He said, that had gone in the balcony. And I said, that's the way we figured it. And he says, gee, that's a remarkable thing. He said, how long did you rehearse? He said, how did you do it? How'd you rehearse that thing? I said, well, you know, and I sort of passed it off. I says, well, you know, you just, these are things you have to do. You know, I said, we just worked on it till it worked. Well, it was a great scene at that particular moment. Well, a lot of things happen by accident. Now, and later are incorporated into the production. You see, many times when I see a play, if I go to see a play and I see some great, you know, a little bit that is obviously not in the script, and it's a what they call a directorial action comment where a character does something and it's very clever and everybody laughs. Well, I wonder how much of it happens out of an accident that has happened in rehearsal and is then incorporated. Now, I'll give you a classic example of that. A few years ago, I was doing a play at the Theatre de Lys, which is down in the Village. In case you don't live in New York, you don't know maybe what that is, but that's one of the leading off-Broadway playhouses, the Theatre de Lys. And it was a Roger Stevens production of an Arthur Culpert play. And in the play, there were three men in the first, there were actually three leading characters, or really two leading characters in the first play, and I was in this play. It was myself and George Segal. The two of us had these scenes we played together. Well, now in this particular, actually the play was about us. He was supposed to be a psychiatrist, and I was a guy who was an ex-ball player, and had become a coach, and I was in an insane asylum. And we were replaying, this was the essence of this play, we were replaying the key moment that had happened in this guy's life, that is the ball player's life. He had been hurt in a ball game playing against the Yankees. He was a third baseman and been hit by a line drive. And when he was really catching on in the big leagues, fantastic, he had about a .350 batting average, and he had hit 10 home runs in the preceding 18 games, and he was really making it big when all of a sudden he was hit by a line drive and it ended his career. Well, we were replaying that on the stage. See, the ball game was created. That was a really interesting play, a ball game. All in the mind, you could hear the crowd, and you could hear the band playing, you know, take me out to the ball game and the whole business. And we were playing this ball game. Well, there was a key moment when George Segal, the actor, was playing a catcher. And I was playing a guy that was coming in from third, running in from third base to collide with this catcher. That was another key thing that had happened in this guy's career, where a guy was killed coming in from third, colliding with a catcher, and it had killed him, literally, or blinded him, actually. He had gotten spiked, and he was blinded. So, nevertheless, it had to be played out on the stage. Well, one night, in rehearsal, when I was running towards him, you see, and it's all done in slow motion. We had strobe lights, and it was beautifully done. Well, I came towards George, and at the last instant, for some reason or other, I dropped my shoulder. Instead of coming in straight, I dropped my shoulder, and George was going up at the same time, trying to collide with me. Well, as we did, my shoulder dropped and caught him right below his rib cage, and we both cartwheeled. It was just like an accident. We both cartwheeled. George went over cartwheeling, and I went the other way cartwheeling. It was a fantastic collision, but we both landed flat. See, it was really spectacular. But it was really, it just came out. Well, it was such an interesting, spectacular moment in rehearsal that everybody who saw it says, oh, my God, keep it in. It was fantastic. Well, we did. So we worked on that one little instant, colliding with the catcher. We worked on that for 3 weeks, upwards of 4 and 5, maybe sometimes as long as, who knows, we went as long as 4 or 5 hours a day working on that one bit, which was a key bit of the play. Well, when it actually happened in production, when you know, it was done, the effect was electric. I mean, if you saw it, you'd remember it, because it really was a major collision occurred right on the stage. The two of us cartwheeling up in the air like that and down, And it was the result of an endless amount of work on that one instant that lasted not more than, oh, I would say actually in, well, how long does it take for a guy to crash into another guy? It was probably, maybe 3 or 4 seconds in actual, but the effect was fantastic. That he cartwheel up in the air. All both of us were high in the air. See, I would cartwheel one way, he would cartwheel the other, and both would land and cartwheel on the ground and lay. Like, tremendous collision. And so the whole idea of performing, and I've never really talked much about this, but I'm curious what people might think when they hear me perform, what they think I'm specifically thinking of at the time I'm performing. Well, a lot of things. And it's not that you're not thinking of what you're doing. You're thinking ahead of what you're doing. You see, the thing about a performer that he must do always, he's doing a performance. He's not just talking. And a performance involves many things. One thing, he must know where he's going in his talking. He also is considering beat and tempo and many other things which seem to be totally irrelevant or not even existent to the guy sitting in the audience watching it. And he's conscious of many things which he's aware of. For example, many times on the stage, you're conscious of the fact that if you get past a certain point, half the audience can't see you. You're conscious of all kinds. You know, have you ever looked at a stage? Just have you ever been up on a stage when a production is in production? Well, on the stage, there are countless little colored lines and pieces of chalk and tape, which are various blocking lines where the actor knows he cannot get past that little green tape at the point where they bring in the operating table. He knows that he turns at that point and he does not go past the yellow line as he's delivering his speech about how if he only had a horse he could save the kingdom. And all these things. So he's conscious. It's like a giant chess game going on up there. And this is true.
1: I'm Barry Farber. Gene Shepherd across my broadcast microphone right now is an American who has done uncommonly much to make America look better and brighter and more intellectual in the ears of other people who happen to be listening to Gene Shepherd. I take great pride in knowing Gene Shepherd. I meet people who say, gee, do you really know Gene Shepherd? I say, yes, I really do. And there is no groupie chasing any rock star who could possibly give me more pleasure than somebody intelligent, an ambassador perhaps, a captain of industry, a war hero, even astronauts who can't believe that I have achieved the distinction of actually knowing Gene Shepherd. Well, a lot of people know him from his broadcasts, from his books, from his appearances, and I know him at close range. I shared an office with him, and the one thing that interests people who love Gene Shepherd most when I tell them is this knocks them out every time. They say, what's he like off the air, thinking that when Gene comes on, he presses a button and he's Gene Shepherd, but when he's off, he's lachrymose and,
2: walks around and does mean things.
1: Yeah, exactly. Sort of depressed, lugubrious. Gene Shepherd does not know when he's on the air and off the air. He is the same personality off as on. And I don't understand.
2: It's a terrible thing to say to me.
1: I don't understand who you are.
2: Thank you.
1: If I had a microphone, I'm glad you say thank you because it means you understand the import of the remark. But I don't understand where you get the intensity. You sustain the intensity.
2: The intensity. That's a good question. Hard to say. I think that any good performer, and you're one too, Barry, by the way, I have to pass this back to you because I've known you a long time and I've never known anybody who worked as much and got as constant kicks out of his work. I think people do things for many reasons, and I think a lot of people become a performer because the idea of being a performer and being famous and earning a good income fascinates them. Those people are ultimately not going to have the intensity. Other people do things because the thing itself is the only thing they're interested in. All the rest of it is a side issue. a great actor acts because he's intensely involved in acting. So he makes $500,000 a picture. But often he's not even interested in that. Would do it for nothing.
1: I remember when John F. Kennedy was killed, you and I worked for the same radio station. We shared the same office.
2: Yeah.
1: They had these stupid little divisions and partitions. I think they cost $1.98 per square kilometer.
2: You get them at F.W. Grant's and you plug them in the floor.
1: Yeah.
2: Yeah.
1: And I remember hearing that we were preempted.
2: Now they've got smaller offices. Go ahead.
1: I remember hearing that we were preempted. When John F. Kennedy was assassinated, we did not have to go on the air that Friday night. And I said, thank God I couldn't talk to my next of kin without breaking up, much less go on the air. And I remember you came into the office angry on November 22nd, 1963. You said, how do you like this? For the first time in ages, we have something to talk about and they won't let us talk.
2: You know, well, that's often the case in broadcasting. I remember that very well that night. You know, I was playing a college that night, too. I was playing North Jersey College, anyway, right across the river, and that was some night. But intensity, Barry, when you bring it up technically, I think intensity means involvement. If you're involved in your work, you have intensity. If you're involved in saying something, you want to do this, there is intensity. It's like... If you find that you're, it's like being a ball player. You've been an athlete. Now I played ball, and
1: you played real ball. You played baseball.
2: Yeah, well, I played ball. Well, of course, you were a wrestler, and you know that a wrestler, a competitive wrestler, that intensity and concentration, and motivation, involvement is all one. And the guy that lacks one of those elements is not going to win. He may have fantastic physical conditioning. But in baseball, it's the same way. A person with great involvement he may not win, but he's going to be awful tough to beat because he just never stops. Pete Rose of the Cincinnati Reds is an example of that. Rose, he doesn't have outstanding physical characteristics, but he's one of the most lethal ball players that have played in modern times. Then you see other people with great physical characteristics that don't have the involvement, and they're in and out performers. Richie Allen, when he's on, he's unbelievable. When he's not, he makes you look like he makes you feel like you should be playing in a Class D league, which he should be on those nights. But intensity is a constant thing. It's a difficult thing to explain, Barry. And I look forward every day to doing my show and to writing. When I write, I look forward to it. I don't dread it. I don't say to myself, oh, what a drag. I've got to do this again.
1: We have here on the broadcast table a document entitled That Great Inverted Bowl of Darkness by Gene Shepherd.
2: It's a teleplay, which is going to be done on the public broadcasting system this year. It's a big series of American playwright productions that are funded by a big grant. It's a play, Barry. Do you want to read the first page?
1: Can we take the audience backstage?
2: Read the first page.
1: Television plays on
2: this
1: radio.
2: Is a television play.
1: Let's see who can propel better pictures, television or radio. A dark, rainy highway somewhere in the United States. In the distance, two bright headlights rush toward the camera. The sound of the car gets louder and louder. That great inverted bowl of darkness flashes across the screen as the sleek sports car swishes past the camera with a roar. Cut to a picture of the driver as the windshield wipers strive vainly to keep the rain from obstructing.
2: You don't see the driver. I don't know why he says cut to the driver. That's a misprint.
1: No, it says cut to... I thought it said picture. It says POV. What does that mean?
2: Point of view.
1: Forgive me. As the driver. As the windshield wipers...
2: You're the driver, in other
1: words. Strive vainly to keep the rain from obstructing the view of the road ahead. Camera zooms into speedometer, which starts to climb towards 75 miles an hour. Camera from hood of the car zooms past the wipers.
2: It's night.
1: Yeah, to find the narrator peering out into the darkness. As a large truck roars past in the darkness, the car speeds up to a faster speed. Cut to point of view, looking out at the wet highway speeding past. All of a sudden, two lights appear, bearing down directly in front of the car. There's a tremendous squeal as the car swerves to miss the oncoming car. As the lights rush up to fill the screen, a large explosion wipes the screen to black. Silence. A large, soft explosion of red fills the screen and then fades to black. A faint light appears at the end of a long tunnel. The camera moves toward the light until it moves into a room that glows white from the ceiling and floor. Filling the room are rack after rack of film cans stored, stretching into infinity. The camera slowly moves past the film cans, all marked with social security numbers. In other words, he's in heaven.
2: And heaven is an infinite film library.
1: We will rejoin in heaven. First, WOR, New York. I'm Barry Farber. Gene Shepherd, I don't even want to spoil your train of thought. We were talking about your play being all of a sudden, before the credits have even finished flashing on the screen, in heaven, which is...
2: Well, you don't know whether it's heaven. You have to assume that, because the narrator then comes in and says, in a curious, desperate voice, you can read that narrator's line down there.
1: Where is St. Peter?
2: No, he doesn't shout. He says, what? Where's St. Peter?
1: Where's St. Peter? Be a director. What? Where's St. Peter? I never had the idea it was dark. It's dark. Maybe I'm... No, couldn't be. It goes on forever and ever. Film cans.
2: See, it just goes for infinity. Millions of cans. Billions. Trillions.
1: It stretches out into eternity. I never expected this. I never thought... And then the camera dollies into a film can, and with unexpected explosion of color, we get the MGM logo, and then a short snippet of a biblical epic grade B movie. Someone is carrying large plastic slabs with the Ten Commandments. It quickly disappears, and the camera continues its truck past the film cans. Narrator, look at that. Isn't that the late movie?
2: Well, I'm not going to do this play on the air, because I want to wait for PBS to do it, but it's... I'm very, very excited about it, because it's something that has been in the works for some time, and when they accepted it, it was quite an honor, because there's other American playwrights that they're considering works of, people who, famed Broadway writers, and it's an interesting experience, and I can hardly wait to see it on the screen, because it's an attempt to use the medium in a way that hasn't often been used, I think.
1: You know, there are stories of yours which are obviously composites and allegories and fantasies and recollections that you don't even say are true, but I believe them.
2: Oh, well, I hope everybody's supposed to... See, when you're reading a good novel, Barry, or watching a good play, it is requisite that the audience should not suspend belief, but thoroughly believe. In other words, you plunge into the world of that character or that play, and it is true. It is true.
1: Mm-hmm. All right, but my point was...
2: But if it's literally true, that's something else.
1: There's only one story you told. Forgive me. Let's just leave a moment of uncharacteristic silence on radio right here, because I want to write down a couple of words. Shep recruited as... aerodynamic expert. I'll get to that story a little bit later on. Anyhow, one story you tell is truth, which I can't believe.
2: Well, I've told many stories that are true.
1: I know, but there's one story that you tell as a truth, which I cannot believe.
2: Okay.
1: I want to get to that. We can get back to that great inverted bowl of darkness. I don't mind giving the audience a preview. You tell a story that's literally too good to be true. You worked in a steel mill in Indiana.
2: That's what this cover picture is.
1: That's what reminded me. I can see your hard hat there. And you left the steel mill and went into radio. You grasshoppered from station to station across the country. You wound up at the major radio station in a major city of the United States. You broadcast happily ever after. You wrote best-selling stories, prize-winning stories, books. You made appearances, and you became an international figure. You scuba-dived south of Eilat from Israel to Jordan
2: to Egypt
1: without ever coming up for air, and I think you even ventured into Saudi Arabia, right?
2: We landed on the beach in Egypt. I don't want to go into that.
1: There's one story you tell is that once upon a time, you came back with a television crew 25 years after you had worked in that same steel mill.
2: That's right, as a teenager.
1: Yeah.
2: Correct.
1: 25 years later, and you saw, while you were there filming, a guy who knew you from 25 years.
2: Well, he came up to me. It was funny. Well, you know, when you go into the mill, there are certain safety, national safety regulations. I used to work in the open hearth when I was a kid. That's a world under its own. And in the steel mill, again, it's like something that it's like being a submariner. If you've ever been in a submarine and worked in a submarine, you can't tell anybody else about it. It's a private experience. That's like the mill. And one day we were shooting in the open hearth, and we had our cameras all set up. And I was standing in the back there while the crew was setting up, and they were taking test shots into the ovens and stuff. And there was a lot of bright, brilliant flames going on. And of course, in the mill, you're issued fireproof coats. By regulation, everybody wears it. It's a long fireproof coat. It's kind of a jacket. It looks like denim, but it's fireproof. And you have a hard hat and the safety glasses and all. I'm just standing there, safety shoes on, which you have to wear by regulation. And I'm standing there watching them set up. And all of a sudden, a couple of other workers are walking around. Their guys are looking the whole scene over. You know, guys that are actually working the mill. And one of them comes up to me and says, "Hey," he said, "What are you doing?" I says, "It looks like they're setting up a TV show." He said, "Well, yeah, you're going to shoot a show here, huh?" I says, "Yeah." And he takes a long look at me. He says, "When they put you on a day shift?" And I says, "Well,
1: 25 years.
2: I says,
1: 25 years.
2: I says, "Well, I'm on a day shift." He says, "Weren't you at the tin mill once?" And I says, "Yeah, I was at the tin mill." He says, "You're on a days now." He says, "When did you come on day shift?" And I says, "Oh, you know," I says, I'm I says, "I just got shifted over from the number one swag yard, and I'm on days now." So I said, "Well, okay." He says, "Hey," he says, "Well, listen," he said, who's doing the television show?" And I said, "Well, I don't know. I was playing along with it then at that point." I says, "Well, I don't know. I guess it's some educational channel or something." And he says, but they got some guy don't know nothing about the mill." He says, "They guys come in, you know, I never know nothing about the mill." And at that point, the director turns and he says, "Come on over." So I went over, see, and I started to do the thing. I did the opening of the show. By the way, this television series is coming back on in July. And the first show will be the steel mill show. So I did this fantastic bit in front of the camera, you know, with the devil and the flames flying and talking about the mill. And I came off camera. And this guy's stunned. And I walked back over there, and he's looking at me. He says, "Sure, you done that on the camera?" And I said, "Yeah." He says, "How do you get a job like that?" He says, "You work." I says, "Well, you know, some got it, some ain't." And I walked on. And as far as he knows, I'm still some mysterious guy that works in the steel mill, and at the same time, mysteriously, is doing a television show. But he remembered me from the mill.
1: Absolutely.
2: As a matter of fact, Lee Brown is in the control room. Lee was the co-producer of that television show, and she was present when that happened. Mm-hmm. It's an absolute true story.
1: Glad you have witnesses.
2: Absolutely. And I was astounded, you know, because I certainly didn't remember him, but he remembered me from the mill. Of course, I was wearing my hard hat. Have you seen my hard hat back in the office?
1: Yeah.
2: Well, that's the one I had in the mill. They gave it back to me again. They keep them there, you know, and my name and everything on it. Okay, once you've been in the hold of a ship, you don't forget it.
1: Mm-hmm. Shep, Gene, you told a story one time about an explosion of ham radio. Do you remember right before World War II?
2: Right before World War II. Actually, it was right after World War II that this happened. You mean when my ham station got blown up by lightning?
1: No, when all the people of the world started cross-fertilizing.
2: Oh, that was... there were several things. I've told a lot of stories about ham radio. I don't know which one you're referring to at this point.
1: The one where everybody from the different countries involved started sniping at each other.
2: Oh, that was a fantastic scene. Well, I was just a listener then, see. I was a kid, and the ham radio, of course, is ham radio worldwide. And you know, this is a very little-known thing in history that I've never seen anybody write about it since. But worldwide, all of a sudden, one afternoon, the world amateurs, in those days the German hams were on and all the various hams around the world were still on. You could tell the advancing movement of the world's problems as country after country was going off the air. But one day, just out of the blue, it broke out on 20 meters. There was a giant international rhubarb where hams were hollering back and forth at each other all over the world. Then it quieted down and disappeared. Guys were hollering from various countries. It was a fantastic moment. And I remember that vividly. Is that the story you're talking about? Mm-hmm. But of course, it was much more complex when I told the story. I'm just giving you the outline here.
1: When you were telling stories, not for 45 minutes at a time, but for 5.5 hours at a time, all by yourself, with no guest to feed off of and bounce off of and play with, did you ever just run out of things to report?
2: Nope. I have one slogan, Barry. If I ever run out of anything inside of me that is story material and fantasy material, I'll go in the insurance business. And I have not yet applied at Equitable.
1: All right. Look, when we reconvene, I want to tell the one story that reminds me what you just said triggers this story. It's one of the few stories where I had to park the car because I knew the other character involved. He's since passed away. You didn't even mention him then, but I called you the next day and said, Gene, which radio salesman was it? And you told me, and I got an additional laugh because that was almost too good to be true.
2: Well, you want me to tell that story briefly?
1: When we reconvene, I want you to tell it unbriefly. I want you to tell it totally.
2: Okay.
1: First, I'm Barry Farber, Gene Shepherd, my partner for this expedition. Gene, this was one of the stories that I'll remember most. The story of you being taken by a radio time salesman to meet a potential sponsor. You don't go on many expeditions like that. You are nobody's patsy, nobody's sycophant. You don't like to call on sponsors any more than De Gaulle liked to call on low-ranking British attachés in London during World War II.
2: Well, I just feel that a sponsor has his function and I have mine.
1: Right. Separation of church and
2: state. Right. Yeah. I agree with the New Yorker magazine in that respect. So, anyway, one day I had just come to New York, and this great vast city is a heady brew when you've come from the outreaches, and so I was fascinated. I'm walking around town. And I had a luncheon date, you see, with this elegant salesman, who
1: was elegant.
2: Oh, Barry. He looked a great guy, and he had silver hair, tremendous presence, and he looked a little bit like a UN ambassador,
1: and not from an emerging nation either, from one of the great ones,
2: from a nation that had emerged about 300 centuries ago and took charge. He'd been educated in an elegant English prep school, you know. Did you know that about?
1: No.
2: Yes, he was, and he very elegant man. He looked like the kind of man that plays the banker in a Class A movie starring Richard Burton. And tremendous, had wavy silver hair and beautifully cut suits.
1: The kind of guy who made you feel like your necktie wasn't on right.
2: Yeah, and a very, very elegant man. And he had the ease of a man who is elegant and knows he is. And so on this day, I had a lunch date with him, so I was a little early. So I walked out on the street, and I'm walking around in the Times Square area, and as you know, the Times Square, there's millions of little porny joints and all kinds of strange places where they sell sneezing powder and Japanese 98-cent cameras that take mini pictures the size of matched heads and stuff like that. So I'm fascinated. I'm looking at all these places, and I'm drifting along 6th Avenue in this terrible neighborhood, and there's guys, you know, going in and out of doorways selling indescribable products, I stopped in front of this little shop where they were playing over and over again. They had this laugh record, which they were playing. I'm looking in the window there, and suddenly I'm aware of somebody standing next to me looking in the window. I'm looking at this collection of exploding cigars and stuff, and all of a sudden he said, don't we have a lunch date? And I looked, and it's the salesman, this elegant man. I'm embarrassed. And here I'm meeting this man, I hardly knew him. He was such a great star at this great radio station. And I'm meeting him, and here I am standing here looking at exploding cigars. And he said, come on, I want to do a little shopping in here anyway. I'm glad I ran into you, so we might as well go in right now and do it together. So we walked into the store.
3: I couldn't believe he's going to do some shopping in this place where they sold sneezing powder. So he walked in, and apparently the guy knew him. He said, "Hello, how are you?" And he said, "Oh, has it come yet?" And at that point, the guy reaches down under the counter, and whatever it was, they had ordered it by mail. This is a real aficionado item. And he pulls it out, and it's the most unbelievable bath mat I ever saw in my life. I mean, it's, let's put it this way, you have seen well-endowed ladies in the centerfold of Playboy. Well, if you took their most prominent features, I mean, rich, magnificent, and poured them all together, 36 of them, row on row, in a foam rubber bath mat, in flesh, magnificent, true human color. It was just a tremendous thing. He pulled it out, and then he said, "Here it is, and it's all ready." Well, the salesman, I was very impressed. He turns to me, and he says, "What do you think of that?" I said, "Well, it's impressive." It certainly is. I mean, step out of your bath onto that, and it's really something. So he says, he pays for it. It was $5.98. I remember specifically what it cost. You know, when you're having a strange experience, your mind works like a shutter, like a Nikon camera. You see everything. So the guy rolls it up. He rolls it up into a long roll. It was about a yard across. It's a big thing. So he rolls it all up into a nice roll, and he takes this wrapping paper, which he rolls right around it, and tucks the ends in. It was a nice tube now. It looked like a tube of wallpaper or something. So at that point, we go out on the street, and we walk down the street. I'm not mentioning this at all at this point. I don't know what to say about it. So we walk down the street, and we get to this elegant French restaurant. You know, there's a certain kind of French restaurant in the big cities in America that has a green marquee that sticks out over the sidewalk, and that means money. Expensiveville. Any restaurant that begins with the word L.A., you know, is going to be really high-powered. And so we go into this restaurant, and it's rich and dark. The interior, you could smell. It's one of these elegant restaurants where people meet to consummate great deals and trysts in the afternoon. And there's a waiter named Luigi, a head waiter. So we walk in, and he checks this thing at the check. You know, there's a little check room there. And so he checks it. And he checks his hat. He wore this elegant Homburg. And I didn't have anything to check. So we walked in, and we met the sponsor, who was also another elegant man. And we sat for 15 minutes drinking martinis, and as we met, of course, at that point I was no martini drinker, and I still am not. I'm a once a week martini man. But martinis were flowing. I'll tell you, water never flowed like this. They were bringing them to us in 2 gallon jugs, you know, with ice floating. And Luigi kept saying, "You wish you refills a drink," and he'd pour a little more in there. And my friend is knocking down the martinis, and he's enjoying it, and the whole luncheon was getting sort of surreal. Everything's drifting around, and the sponsor's saying, "My God, I think it's a great idea. We'll get these banjo players, and my wife loves banjos." And so it got very, very cozy for about an hour and a half, and finally the luncheon is over. It's now almost 3 o'clock. You know, these luncheons go a long time. And my friend this elegant salesman who I was very impressed by. At this point, he has gotten very effusive, and he doesn't even know I'm with him anymore. He's with his high-level friends, and we start drifting out, and we get to the hat check girl. And we stand there by the hat check girl, and he gets his hat, and with that he goes out on the street. It's out there on the street. The cars are going by, and the hat check girl says, "Oh, your friend, he has left his package." And all these men are behind me, these elegant men who are leaving with me. She hands me the package, and as she hands it, she says, "Here is your package." They think it's mine. She says, "Here's your package. Your package is here." And she gives it to me, and at that point, the wrapping paper comes off. This fantastic bath mat unrolls in this elegant restaurant, and here I am standing with a 5-foot-by-36-inch gigantic bath mat unrolled. And I couldn't roll it up. As I rolled it up, it kept springing out, and these people are all looking at me. I get out on the street, and I've got the funny. I stuck it under my arm. I've got the bath mat under my arm. Seen the most obscene-looking thing you ever saw in your life. And I don't know what to say to these people. I'm racking. One guy's with this elegant-looking girl, and there I've got this thing. So I get out on the street, and my friend is out there hailing a cab, and he takes a look at me, and he says, where'd you get that then? He doesn't even remember getting it. Where the hell did you get that? He jumps in a cab and takes off. There I was, outside of the most elegant restaurant in New York, with an obscene bath mat, and trying to skulk down the street and look like, you know, somehow this thing had just attached itself to me. I didn't have it. And that was one of the most, I must say, I have to say, one of the most searing experiences. Next only to the time that I went to an elegant restaurant to meet a sponsor and my pants began to dissolve. I don't know what happened. I had a pair of nylon pants, and there was something in the air, and my pants literally were dissolving on me.
1: Wait, this reminds me of another story you told on the air one time where you went to do a voiceover at a big advertising agency full of the kind of elegant advertising guy you were just talking about. And all I remember is you... I don't even remember much about that one, but I remember it being wildly hilarious. Do you remember? Does this ring a bell?
3: Well, I've done a couple of shows on that. I remember being in a voiceover.
1: Yeah.
3: And all the famous men, all the famous actors in New York were all sitting there, all of us sitting in a line, and the director came out. And I'm very impressed, all these elegant actors, Broadway actors. You know, a lot of people don't know that Broadway actors and film actors are all doing commercials. Without any name credit, they do voices and things. There's a lot of money in that. And so I'm sitting with all these guys, and I don't know what the commercial's about to be. And with that, the director comes out, and he says, "Well, gentlemen," he said, "here's the script," and he hands us all the script. Each one of us got this script, and it opened with us making a barking sound. Barking like a dog. So he walked up the line, and all these elegant English actors and these men with 100 years in the old Vic, he says, "Now, let's each one of you, let's hear your bark." And I said, "I have barked right next to Rex Harrison."
1: You remind me of two stories.
3: What's that?
1: Two stories. Again, button pushing, because you tell two or three of these stories every night of your life. I am literally staggered that you have any tolerance for being asked to recollect, much less the ability to recollect. When we reconvened, two on the agenda. One, the time you were recruited as an aerodynamic engineer, and the other, the time you walked out of a radio station with a famous national newscaster and said, "Gee whiz, the weather's kind of funny." And he said, "Well, of course, it's those men who live in the center of the earth, the hollowed out portion in the hole near the North Pole." You recollect, I've got a take on both, right? Okay, we'll explore them when we reconvene. First, WOR, New York. I'm Barry Farber, in the company of Gene Shepherd, the broadcaster I admire most in the United States of America. Gene Shepherd is more than a broadcaster. He's a writer. He gives performances before live groups. He's a playwright. He's a philosopher. He's a novelist. Gene...
3: Barry, can I ask you a question before we go any further? I don't consider myself a broadcaster. I use the media for what I do. Sometimes I do it on stage and so on. But you are a broadcaster, and I'm just curious. When did you get the urge to be a broadcaster, to be in the media?
1: Funny, I was working for Tex McCrary, who you know and who admires your work. I was getting guests for him. And I just couldn't imagine that there could be such a job. You touched on this earlier. I just couldn't imagine working. You know, you once taught me not to interview baseball players. Never interview a baseball player. Interview men who play baseball for a living. Sounds like an abstraction, but if you'll take a deep breath and grasp the concept, then you'll realize it's a whole new superhighway to a different kind of human interest, right? And a different kind of journalism.
3: Well, it's much more real, too, and truthful.
1: Yeah. Well, the idea of just asking questions, of just ventilating your curiosity, it's the intellectual equivalent of free love.
3: With who?
1: With nothing but attractive mates.
3: Mm-hmm. Well, in other words, your involvement with Tex McCreary started this whole thing.
1: Absolutely. Just getting him guests and watching him walk into a studio and talk and sitting in the control room, being on the telephone, hearing the audience feedback and ask questions. Incidentally,
3: was he a fighter pilot?
1: Tex McCreary was attached to the Air Force. I don't think he was a fighter pilot. He was like public information for the Air Force.
3: Well, you know why I asked that? I was reading a very interesting history recently of the air war in the Pacific during World War II. And there was an account, specifically about fighter pilots primarily. And there was an account of an engagement of, I believe, the Major Richard Bong, who was the World War II top ace, had a wingman at one time, and there was a big involved battle that they had with a pair of aircraft. And his wingmate was Tex McCreary.
1: Really?
3: Yes. It's
1: I wouldn't be surprised.
3: And I was just curious whether or not he was a fighter pilot.
1: Well, you read a book called Giants in the Earth that affected you. Tex McCreary was one of the giants of the air. He led the first expedition of American correspondents into Hiroshima while it was still smoking a few days after, or a few hours after the first atomic bomb went off.
3: Well, and he was a PRO then, PIO rather.
1: Yeah. Remember those cards during World War II that had silhouettes, playing cards that had silhouettes of planes, airplanes, their planes? The object was to learn whether an aircraft is theirs or ours.
3: Just they still do that.
1: From the silhouette.
3: Yeah.
1: McCreary invented that.
3: That's called the WEFT system.
1: Yeah.
3: Wings, elevator, fuselage, tail, WEFT.
1: Mm-hmm.
3: That's still done. That's, of course, aircraft recognition is very important to an Air Force performer.
1: Incidentally, let's take the audience backstage a little bit. There are very few people that you can look at in life and say you were right and I was wrong without feeling a pinch in the ego. You're one of the few people I can look to and say, by golly, I wish I had understood when you told me. I will not mention the name of the celebrity, but I'll tell it because there's no need to throw off on her.
3: Yeah.
1: But the story goes like this. I joined a radio station. It was over 12 years ago. You were already at that radio station. That radio station had a very alert sales department. They wanted to know what the new guy was going to do. You know?
3: Mm-hmm.
1: I did not, before I came to that radio station, interview many celebrities. I interviewed people who were engrossing but not impressive. There's a big difference between engrossing an audience and impressing an audience. Pick the top 10 celebrities. You could turn the dial and hear one of them and yell to your wife, "Hey, listen, who's on?" And 15 seconds later, you'd both turn the dial with a nice little warm residual glow as to who you heard, but you didn't want to listen to any more. On the other hand, you could take people you've never heard of before talking about real important things, and even though you didn't know their names and their names didn't impress you, it was engrossing. Well, I was on the side of engrossment, not impressiveness.
3: Mm-hmm.
1: But the first week I joined the radio station that you worked at, to pander and please the sales staff, I lined up the biggest bone marrow liquefying celebrities I could find, you know?
3: Yeah.
1: And I remember you saying, "Why do you do it? That's not your show. Why do you bring on these big makers and shakers? You shouldn't." And I said, "Gene, for Christ, for the sales staff, I want them to know that I'm okay, you know. Just for a week, I'll interview
3: you. And then I'll do my real show after that."
1: Precisely. Yeah. And you said, "No, that's precisely when you should have stepped forward in your real colors."
3: That's right. If they don't like you then, they'll never like you. And I think this is true of anybody in life. I think if you present what you consider the most far-out aspect of your personality right from the start, people are then going to be relieved when you become sane. And the real, you know, I mean it, and I'm glad that you remember that lesson.
1: Do you remember?
3: Oh, of course I do. I've been preaching that lesson to many, many people who come in to any situation. They'll go to an audition, for example.
1: Look, I mean, mind you, I wasn't abnegating my religion. I had nothing against interesting people merely because they were celebrities.
3: You know what?
1: But I was deliberately overshifting in favor of the big name just for a week to convince the sales staff that I was non-toxic.
2: You know? And it's wrong. In fact, I'll never forget a late friend of mine, Frank Lesser, of Guys and Dolls fame and How to Succeed Without Trying. Remember that in business? Mm-hmm. A great guy. I really, really did love Frank Lesser. And one night, Lesser and I were sitting in a theater, and he was auditioning people. And this was for a new musical he was about to do. It was later a fantastic success. As a matter of fact, it was How to Succeed. So we're sitting in the darkened theater, seeing these people are coming up. And I was doing a lot of Broadway acting and performing in those days. And so I'm sitting with him, Frank. I'm just sitting next to him, we're talking, and we'd had lunch, and these kids were going up and seeing this stuff, see, and Frank says, God, he turns to me, he says, you know, every last one of these has come up here, and they've looked in the library for something they think Frank Lesser is going to like. They always try to cater to his ego by singing a Frank Lesser tune and all that. So he stopped one in the middle and says, no, wait a minute. And the kid is up there singing something from Guys and Dolls. He says, hold on a minute now. The kid stopped. He says, come on down here. And the kid walked. And he's scared. He thinks either he's going to get thrown out of the theater or he's going to get the job. So he walks. And he says, what, Mr. Lesser? He says, look. He says, I've heard that song 12,000 times. And he says, I've heard it sung by the biggest names on Broadway. Why do you sing that? He says, why did you bring something in I never heard before? He says, look, come on back tomorrow and bring back what you like to sing. Hmm. And to me, this is a very important lesson, and I've always applied it in my work, really. And I'm glad you remember that lesson, Barry, because you have followed it.
1: And well, if I had it to do again, and if the five most thunderous big names in the world said, Barry, you don't know me, but I know that you're starting a new challenge, and I'd like to join you in your first few days. I'd say thanks later on sometime.
2: I think first of all, I think most big names are thunderous bores. Not because they are a big name, but often because they're a big name. In fact, often a person who gets to be a great celebrity has answered questions so many times, it's like rote.
1: Help me out here. I knew there were two stories I wanted to get from you before we parted company. One is about the newscaster who told you about the hollow space in the earth. That I remember. There was another one I posed at you the same time I posed that one. I forgot where it is momentarily.
2: Well, Lord, I'll tell you that story about that. You know, we'll be right back.
1: Yeah, precisely. Thank you. First, Gene, tell me that story, and I'm going to be paying close attention. I hope... back onto my recollection flashes the other story that I asked you about.
2: You're talking about the great newscaster.
1: Yeah.
2: You know, I think one of the things that our country has that sets it apart from a lot of others is we really believe there are experts. And we really do, and they're being interviewed constantly on everything from sex to interspatial travel. We really believe people know about these things. And I was no different. You know, I was a kid, and I had just gotten this job at a television. It was a television station, by the way. And they did this great network feed every night. This famous, world-famous newscaster did a feed, and he had this tremendous voice. And he spoke with unbelievable authority. He's no longer with us. He's passed into the great beyond, but he was a big name at the time. And he had the kind of delivery that the minute he came on and said, good evening, and now the news, you were getting the news. And it was coming from the fountainhead. And you had a feeling that when he said things, and in Egypt tonight, he had invented Egypt. He'd travel around and give these lectures on great international problems and stuff. And so I was assigned one night to do the television commercials on his show, and they were live commercials for this famous beer company. So I had auditioned, and I was doing the commercials, and so he didn't deign even to talk to the announcers and the people who worked on the show with him. He had a frock coat practically on his mind at all times, and he'd finish the broadcast,
3: And, you know, there'd be pictures of us on the screen. You should see the pictures of the guys sitting around the news desk, you know, and the ticker tapes are going. And he finished the broadcast, and he'd say, good. He'd say, his final line was great. I'll use another name. He'd say, and so goes the world tonight. This is H.B. Grubbage, signing off. Oh, boy.
1: I mean, it was not Kelton.
3: No, certainly it wasn't Kelton Bourne, but he had that Kelton Bourne-esque kind of delivery. It was certainly not Kelton Bourne. At that point, one night, both of us were in the elevator at the same time, which usually didn't happen.

0: We walk out in the street, and it was a curious kind of a cold, clammy day in mid-July. It was a very odd day. It felt like it was going to snow. Some crazy thing like that. I said, gee, this is very interesting weather, very unusual weather for this time of year, don't you think? I was making conversation. Well, not really. Just, of course, you know why this is. I said, no.
1: Well, are you familiar with the works of Professor H.G. Harvey Gordon?
0: I says, why?
1: No, not really. Well, he says, I'd like to tell you that if you understood his works, you realize that the entire center of the earth is occupied and is inhabited by beings who at times can control the upper atmosphere through various uranium deposits which are in the heart of the earth. Of course, this is why the earth, if you understand, is that we know that the earth has a heated core because of this uranium, and these beings are occasionally doing these things to the weather due to the fact that they resent the despoiling of the atmosphere, which we are doing.
0: And I said, you mean there are people living under the ground?
1: So, of course. Any man of intelligence understands the works of Professor H.G. Hartenstrom. And I
0: said, really? There's people living under the ground?
1: He said, yes, in fact, there is an elevator right here in this town that some of us have suspected that is in one of the major buildings here in town, that elevator can take you directly to these people.
0: I said, well, gee, that's very interesting, sir.
1: Some night the truth will come out. Someday it'll all come out, and the works of Professor H.G. Hoffenbottom will, of course, then be vindicated.
0: And he went across the street and says, here's the man that means the great expert. Yeah. He believes that there are beings under the earth that are sending electricity yeah. into the clouds.
2: Yeah, he later wrote books about this kind of thing.
0: He certainly did.
2: Yeah. I remember my
0: very scary. You agree that isn't fiction. You know,
2: I know exactly what you mean, yeah. I remember my last story, and I just have time to weasel in under the wire here. Button pushing again. This is just one story from one of your radio shows. About the time where you got an assignment as an actor,
0: yeah.
2: where you had to memorize a highly technological script.
0: Oh, sure.
2: Do you know what I mean?
0: I certainly do.
2: Yeah.
0: When I first came to town, of course, you understand that I was not a, I have to repeat again, Barry, I was not a broadcaster. I was trained at a Midwestern classical theater school, and I came to town as an actor. I was brought to town by Leonard Sillman, really, New Faces on Broadway. And I was doing all kinds of freelance acting. I did some plays on the 41st Street Theater. You remember I did Voice of the Turtle and a lot of things here in town. And my agent called me one day and he said, listen, he says, I've got this fantastic job. He says, don't say a word about it. It's hush, hush. And I said, what is it? And he said, well, come on over to the office. He said, I got a script. So I go over there. I figure it's some kind of a play that they're working on. They don't want to get out. And I take the script and I can't believe it. It's a lecture. It's a lecture on a specific type of jet engine, an aerodynamic concept of a jet engine, very complicated, complex thing. And I said, well, what's this? He says, well, he said, go on over to this office in Midtown. He said, they want to look at you, and they want you to read a few lines of it to see whether you can do it. So I said, fine. So I figured, again, it's still a play. I still didn't know. So I went to the Midtown office, and here I am all dressed up in my blue suit and my dark tie, and I go up to the 98th floor, wherever it was, and I get out, and I go to this room. And here in the room, instead of theatrical producers, is a group of very official-looking businessmen all sitting around. And they're waiting for me. One of them said, well, Mr. Shepherd, would you care to read a page or two of the script? So I said, yes, I will read it. So I opened it up, and the page opened up and says, well, gentlemen, we're here today, of course, to discuss the workings of the new model J47/19/Series B jet propulsion system. I'm an engineer that has just come in from the plant, as you all know. And Al has just introduced me, and howdy, Al. It was all written in the script, see. And I will go on and give you this discussion of this thing, and afterwards we'll have a question and answer period, but I have to fly to Detroit, and Al will handle the questions.

0: And they said, would you read that again? So I read it again. And I said, would you step out for a moment? And we'd like to talk it over. So sure enough, they call me back in, and one of them says, you've got the job. At that point, I performed, from that minute on, I read the script over and over, and I memorized every last word of it. And the day of the great performance came. Here was the meeting of this, the board meeting of all the high officials of this age, of this company. And I was introduced as the young engineer from the plant, who was the only one who could explain adequately.
1: The real one couldn't talk.
0: I don't know. I never met the real one. All I know was that for 1 hour I lectured to these men on this fantastic, with slides, with diagrams, with a pointer.
1: You were an actor.
0: Of course. And after it was all over, they said, it was beautiful, beautiful presentation, Mr. Sons. I was an engineer from the plant. And at that point, Al took over, whoever he was an actual engineer, and he says, well, thank you very much, buddy, whatever my name was. Have a good flight back to Detroit. And I left, and I threw the script in the wastebasket on the way out. and as far as I know, I never heard another word from them. I got a check in the mail, and that was the end of it. And I just wonder how many actors are working, playing the parts of vice presidents and so on at various board presentations throughout the country today.
2: One story I want to get you on next time we get together, I'm going to make notes, you don't have to. I want you to talk about, and here, I'm going to keep the same piece of paper.
0: Okay.
2: You told me something not on the air, but off the air one time that I hope you will repeat on the air, the anatomy of the American telethon. Give me a few days of your time and we'll do that one.
0: You notice I never appear on them.
2: I think I know why, remembering what I know about
0: that.
2: Absolutely. Yeah. Mm-hmm. And there's just so many other things that I want to nail.
0: Barry, this time has gone so quickly, I can't believe it.
2: I know, we're all through. It's all over.
0: Don't say that, Barry. One never admits he's all through. I mean, let's put it this way. This segment is done. And all the other segments are on their way.
2: To be continued.
0: As life itself.
2: One question, which is almost an invasion of your privacy. If you'll notice, you're the one untouchable in radio. If I had a favorite cause or a favorite mission or a niece I wanted to help in her ballet or something, I would go to any other broadcaster in the world and say, look, meet her. Talk it over. If you can weasel her into your presentation, if it fits, go ahead.
0: Yeah.
2: Which is an elegant, sensitive way. Some people would just say, hey, give my friend a plug, you know.
0: Yeah.
2: With you, I would never, I would resist any attempt to put one word into your blackboard of suggestibility.
0: Why?
2: It just never occurred to me to come to you and say, hey, Gene, here's something I'm interested in. Here's a worthy cause. I just would consider it almost, I was taught never to touch a magnolia blossom. You know what happens if you touch a magnolia blossom?
0: No idea.
2: It turns brown.
0: So you were the magnolia blossom.
2: I never tried, but I know at least a magnolia blossom.
0: Really?
2: Yes,
0: that's fascinating.
2: It would just never occur to me to try to say, hey, Gene, mention this or do this or help this. It's a worthy cause.
0: Mm-hmm.
2: I don't care how worthy the cause is. There's no cause as worthy as leaving Shepherd untrammeled in his trajectory. Thank you very, very much for coming. And
0: thank you for having me, Barry, and it's been, you know, as always, great.
2: Long may you enrich the air.
0: And likewise.
2: And the books.
0: Thank
2: and the
0: you.
2: Stage. And with the great inverted bowl of
0: working on a great tap dance, too, Barry. Wait till I spring that on you.
2: If my boss is clever, and if he's listening, from the next time I go in and ask for a raise, he can flatten me with a ray gun by standing up, narrowing his eyes, looking at me and saying, don't you believe in fringe benefits? How dare you? You asked for a raise. Don't you consort with Gene Shepherd? I mean, doesn't that mean anything? At which point I would shrivel and say, gee, Chief, I think you have a good point.
0: That would be an incredible speech. Thank you, Barry.
2: Thank
0: been great.
2: You very much. You've given me a big lift, and I wish we could go on forever, and I hope we will. WOR, New York.
3: And now is the first story, and the story has to do with Christmas and a Christmas gift. And for some reason or other, which I've never been able to quite figure out, Peter Ilyich Tchaikovsky is always identified with Christmas. You notice they don't identify Borodin with Christmas, Rachmaninoff. Somehow, no matter whatever Tchaikovsky wrote, and they also identify Dickens with Christmas. He's always Christmas, too. So would you bring me a little Tchaikovsky there? Thank you. Yeah. Well, that's Christmas, all right. All right, and now the entire show this evening will be the reading of this first story from In God We Trust, All Others Pay Cash. Now, this story originally appeared, and I must give them official credit, it originally appeared in Playboy magazine a few years back, and the title of it is Duel in the Snow, or Red Rider Nails the Cleveland Street Kid. And the story opens up with a big capital letters statement, and it's got quotes around it. Disarm the toy industry, printed in angry block red letters. The slogan gleamed out from the large white button like a neon sign. I carefully reread it to make sure that I had not made a mistake. Disarm the toy industry. That's what it said. There was no question about it. The button was worn by a tiny, indignant-type little old lady wearing what looked like an upturned flower pot on her head, and I suspect, viewing it from this later date, a pair of kid tennis shoes on her feet, which were primly hidden by the automat table at which we both sat. I, toying moodily with my chicken pot pie, which of course is a specialty of the house, surreptitiously examined my fellow citizen and patron of the automat. Wiry, lightly powdered, tough as spring steel, the old doll dug with old lady gusto into her meal. Succotash, baked beans, cream corn, side order of Harvard beets. Bad news. A vegetarian type. No doubt, also a dedicated cat fancier. Silently, we shared our tiny automat table as the great throng of pre-Christmas quick lunchers eddied and surged in restless excitement all around us. Of course, there were the usual H&H club members spotted here and there in the mob, out-of-work SEAL trainers, borderline bookies, ex-opera divas, panhandlers, trying to look like a Madison Avenue account man just getting out of the cold for a few minutes. It is an art, the ability to nurse a single cup of coffee through an entire 10-hour day of sitting out of the biting cold of mid-December Manhattan. And so we sat, wordlessly, as is the New York custom, for long moments until I could not contain myself any longer. Disarm the toy industry? I tried for openers. She sat unmoved, her bright pink and ivory dental plates working over a mouthful of Harvard beets, attacking them with a venom usually associated with the larger carnivores. The red juice ran down over her powdered chin and stained her white lace bodice. I tried again. Pardon me, madam, you're dripping. Eh? Her ice blue eyes flickered angrily for a moment and then glowed as a mother hen looking upon a stunted dwarf offspring. Love shone forth. Thank you, sonny. She dabbed at her chin with a paper napkin, and I knew that contact had been made. Her uppers clattered momentarily, and in an unmistakably friendly manner. Disarm the toy industry? I asked. It's an outrage, she barked, causing two elderly gentlemen at the next table to spill soup on their vests. Loud voices are not often heard in the cloistered confines of the H&H. It's an outrage. The way the toy makers are forcing the implements of blasphemous war on the innocent children, the pure in spirit, the tiny babes who are helpless and know no better. Her voice, at this point, rising to an evangelical quaver, ringing from change booth to coffee urn and back again. Four gnarled atheists, three tables over, automatically, by reflex action alone, hurled four amens into the answering air. She continued, It's all a government plot. To prepare the innocent for evil. Godless war. I know what they're up to. Our committee is onto them, and we intend to expose this decadent capitalistic evil. She spoke in the ringing anvil-like tones of the true believer, her whole life obviously an unending fight against they, the plotters. She clawed through her enormous burlap handbag, worn paperback volumes of dogma spilling out upon the floor as she rummaged frantically until she found what she was searching for. Here, sonny, read this. You'll see what I mean. She handed me a smudgy pamphlet from some embattled group of right-thinkers, based, of course, in California, denouncing the U.S. as a citadel of warmongers, profit-greedy despoilers of the young, and promoters of worldwide capitalistic decadence, all through plastic pop guns and Sears Roebuck fatigue suits for tots. She stood hurriedly, scooping her dog-eared library back into her enormous rucksack, and hurled her parting shot.
4: Those who eat meat, the flesh of our fellow creatures, the innocent slaughtered lamb of the field, are doing the work of the devil.
3: Her gimlet eyes spitted the remains of my chicken pot pie with naked malevolence. She spun on her left ked and strode militantly out into the crisp, brilliant Christmas air and back into the fray. I sat, rocking slightly in her wake for a few moments, stirring my lukewarm coffee meditatively, thinking over her angry, militant slogan, "Disarm the toy industry." A single word floated into my mind's arena for just an instant, canal water, and then disappeared. I thought on, as if the toy industry has any control over the insatiable desire of the human spawn to own weaponry, armaments, and the implements of warfare. It's the same kind of mind that thought if making whiskey were prohibited, people would stop drinking whiskey. I began to mull over my own youth, and of course, its unceasing quest for Roscoe's, six-shooters, and any sort of blue hardware, simulated or otherwise, that I could lay my hands on. It is no coincidence that the zip gun was invented by kids. The adolescent human carnivore is infinitely ingenious when confronted with a peace movement. Outside, in the spanking Christmas breeze, a Salvation Army Santa Claus listlessly tolled his bell, huddled in a doorway to avoid the direct blast of the wind. I sipped my coffee and remembered another Christmas, in another time, in another place, and another gun. I remember clearly, itchingly, nervously, maddeningly, the first time I laid eyes on it, pictured in a three-color smeared illustration in a full-page back cover ad in Open Road for Boys, a publication which at the time had an iron grip on my aesthetic sensibilities and the dime that I had to scratch up every month to stay with it. It was actually an early Playboy. It sold dreams, fantasies, incredible adventures, and a way of life. Its center foldouts consisted of gigantic Kodiak bears charging out of the page at the reader to be gunned down in single hand-to-hand combat by the 11-year-old killers armed only with hunting knife and fantastic bravery. Its Christmas issue weighed over 7 pounds, its pages crammed with the effluvia of the good life of male juvenilia, until the senses reeled and avariciousness, the growing desire to own everything, became almost unbearable. Today, there must be millions of ex-subscribers who still can't pass Abercrombie and Fitch without a faint, keening note of desire and the unrequited urge to glom onto it all, just to have it, to feel it. Early in the fall, the first ad appeared. It was a magnificently done thing, balanced copy and picture, superb artwork, and subtly contrived catchphrases. I was among the very first hooked, I freely admit it. And now, before we continue, I would like to tell you that this, speaking of Christmas largesse, is old Santa Claus on 710 WOR here in New York City. We're going to continue the story, but Christmas time or not, our commercials march on.
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3: 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It's just, here's a safe driving tip from General Tire during the busy holiday season. Here's a special tip. Keep your hands on the wheel and drive on the road for change. I'll try that one. Gee, that's a fantastically basic safety tip. They're really getting realistic, aren't they? That's right. And don't... Oh, here's another safety tip. Don't engage any fistfights with truck drivers who are much larger than you and have a lot more practice. 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Still a leader. 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Keep them tires rolling, yeah. If you've got the jumping fig Newtons this year, just think of those beautiful tires. They're calm and collected. Thank you. Do you suppose there lives anywhere across this fabulous country a family that has never eaten at Mama Leone's? Maybe there is, and don't you feel sorry for them? Never heard the noise and laughter of our nightly crowd? Never saw their kids light up at the very color and excitement of our decor? Never saw our statues? Never saw our endless wine cellar? And not only that, they probably never saw a parade of food like Mama serves. Oh, sure, they've had Italian food before, but so what? They haven't had Mama's antipasto. They haven't had the cheeses and rich hot bread and the enormous desserts that Mama serves. And finally, they never, ever had main courses that everything else was built around. We seriously suggest if you have a pathetic friend who's never been to Mama Leone's, change his life. Make a reservation for him immediately and let him see what a great Italian restaurant can be like. Take him to Mama Leone's, where strong appetites are met and conquered.
6: Mania set in. I imagined innumerable situations calling for the instant and irrevocable need for a BB gun. Great fantasies where I fended off creeping marauders burrowing through the snow toward the kitchen, where only I, and I alone, stood between our tiny huddled family and insensate evil. Masked bandits attacking my father to be mowed down by my trusty cloverleaf-sided deadly weapon. I seriously mulled over the possibility of an invasion of raccoons, of which there were then several in the county. Acts of selfless chivalry defending Esther Jane Albury from escaped circus tigers. Time and time again, I saw myself a miraculous crack shot, picking off sparrows on the wing to the gasps of admiring girls and envious rivals on Cleveland Street. There was one dream that involved my entire class getting lost on a field trip in the swamps, wherein I led the tired, hungry band back to civilization, using only my Red Ryder compass and sundial. There was no question about it. Not only should I have such a gun, it was an absolute necessity. Early December saw the first of the great blizzards of that year. The wind howling down out of the Canadian wilds a few hundred miles to the north had screamed over frozen Lake Michigan and hit Holman, laying on the town great drifts of snow and long story-high icicles and sub-zero temperatures where the ice and the air cracked and sang. Streetcar wires creaked under caked ice, and kids plodded to school through 45-mile-an-hour gales, tilting forward like tiny furred radiator ornaments, moving stiffly over the barren, clattering ground. Preparing to go to school was about like getting ready for extended deep-sea diving. Long johns, corduroy knickers, checkered flannel lumberjack shirt, four sweaters, fleece-lined leatherette sheepskin, helmet, goggles, mittens with leatherette gauntlets with a large red star with an Indian chief's face in the middle, three pairs of socks, high tops, overshoes, and a 16-foot scarf wound spirally from left to right until only the faint glint of two tiny eyes peering out of a mound of moving clothing told you that there was a kid somewhere in the neighborhood. There was no question ever about staying home. It never entered anybody's mind. It was a much hardier time, and Miss Bodkin was a much hardier teacher than the present breed. Cold was something that was accepted, like air, clouds, and parents, a fact of nature, and as such could not be used in any fraudulent scheme to stay out of school. My mother would simply throw her shoulder against the front door, pushing back the advancing drifts and stone ice, the wind raking the living room with an angry fury for an instant, and we would be launched. One after the other, my brother and I, like tiny astronauts, into unfriendly Arctic space. The door clanged shut behind us. And that was it. It was make school or die. Scattered out over the icy waste around us could be seen other tiny, befurred jots of wind-driven humanity, all painfully toiling toward the Warren G. Harding School, miles away over the tundra, waddling under the weight of frost-covered clothing like tiny frozen bowling balls with feet. An occasional piteous whimper would be heard faintly, but lost instantly in the sigh of the eternal wind. All of us were bound for geography lessons involving the exports of Peru, reading lessons dealing with fat cats and dogs named Jack. But over it all, like a faint, thin, offstage course, was the building excitement. Christmas was on its way. Each day was more exciting than the last, because Christmas was one day closer. Lovely, beautiful, glorious Christmas, around which the entire year revolved. Off on the far horizon, beyond the railroad yards and the great refinery tanks, lay our own private mountain range, dark and mysterious, cold and uninhabited, outlined against the steel-gray skies of Indiana winter. The mills. It was the Depression. And the natives had been idle so long that they no longer even considered themselves out of work. Work had ceased to exist, so how could you be out of it? A few here and there picked up a day or so a month at the roundhouse or the freight yards or the slag heaps at the mill. But mostly, they just spent their time clipping out coupons from the back pages of True Romance's magazine, coupons that promised virgin territories for distributing ready-made suits door-to-door or offering untold riches repairing radios through correspondence courses. Downtown Homan, Indiana, was prepared for its yearly bacchanalia of peace on earth and goodwill to men. Across Homan Avenue and State Street, the gloomy main thoroughfares, drifted with snow that had lain for months and would remain until well into spring, ice-encrusted, frozen drifts along the curbs, were strung strands of green and yellow Christmas bulbs and banners that snapped and crackled in the gale. From the streetlights hung plastic ivy wreaths surrounding three-dimensional Santa Claus faces. For several days, the windows of Goldblatt's department store had been curtained and dark. Their corner window was traditionally a major high-water mark of the pre-Christmas season. It set the tone, the motif, of the giant Yuletide Jubilee. Kids were brought in from miles around just to see the window. Old codgers would recall vintage years when the window had flowered more fulsomely than in ordinary times. And this was one of those years. The magnificent display was officially unveiled on a crowded Saturday night, and it was an instant smash hit. First-nighters packed earmuff to earmuff, their steamy breath clouding up the sparkling plate glass, jostled in rapt admiration before a tinkling golden panoply of mechanized electronic toys. This was the heyday of the Seven Dwarfs and their virginal den mother, Snow White. Walt Disney's seven cutie pies hammered and sawed, chiseled and painted, while Santa bounced Snow White on his mechanical knee, ho, ho, ho'd through eight strategically placed loudspeakers, interspersed by choruses of hi-ho, hi-ho, it's off to work we go. Grumpy sat at the controls on a miniature eight-wheel Rock Island Road steam engine, and Sleepy played a marimba, while in the background, inexplicably, Mrs. Klaus ceaselessly ironed a red shirt. Sparkling artificial snow drifted down on Shirley Temple dolls. Flexible flyers and tinker toy sets glowed in the golden spotlight. In the foreground, a frontier stockade built of Lincoln logs was manned by a company of kilted lead Highlanders who were doubtfully fending off an attack by six U.S. Army medium tanks. Hitler has always been vague in Indiana. A few feet away stood an Arthurian cardboard castle with Raggedy Andy sitting on the drawbridge, his feet in the moat, through which a Lionel freight train burping real smoke went round and round. Dopey sat in Amos and Andy's pedal-operated fresh air taxicab beside a stuffed panda holding a lollipop in his paw, bearing the heart-tugging legend, "Hug Me." From fluffy cotton clouds above, the Dion quintuplets, the dolls wearing plaid golf knickers, hung below billowing parachutes, having just bailed out of a high-flying Balsawood Fokker triplane. All in all, Santa's workshop made Salvador Dali look like Norman Rockwell. It was a good year, maybe even a great one. Like a swelling Christmas balloon, the excitement mounted until the whole town tossed restlessly in bed and made plans for the big day. Already, my own scheme was well underway, my personal dream. Casually, carefully, calculatingly, I had booby-trapped the entire house with copies of Open Road for Boys, all open to Red Rider's slit-eyed face. My father, a great John reader, found himself for the first time in his life in alien literary waters. My mother, grabbing for her copy of Scream Romances, found herself cleverly euchred into reading a Red Rider sales pitch. I had stuck a copy of Open Road for Boys inside a cover showing Clark Gable clasping Loretta Young to his heaving breast. At breakfast, I hinted that there was a rumor of loose bears in the neighborhood, and that I was ready to deal with them if I had the proper equipment. At first, my mother and the old man did not rise to the bait, and I began to push, grow anxious, and of course, inevitably, overplayed my hand. Christmas was only weeks away, and I could not waste time with subtlety or droll innuendo. My brother, occasionally emerging from under the daybed during this critical period, was already well involved in some private little brother persiflage of his own, involving an erector set with motor, capable of constructing drawbridges, Eiffel Towers, Ferris wheels, and operating guillotines. I knew that if he got wind of my scheme, all was lost. He would then begin wheedling and whining for what I wanted, which would result in nobody scoring, since he was obviously too young for deadly weapons. So I cleverly pretended that I wanted nothing more than a simple, utilitarian, unpretentious Sandy Andy, a highly symbolic educational toy popular at the time, consisting of a kind of funnel under which was mounted a tiny conveyor belt, a little scoop-like gondola. It came equipped with a bag of white sand that was poured into the funnel. The sand, trickling out of the bottom into the gondola, sent the belt in motion. As each gondola was filled, it moved down the track to be replaced by another, which, when filled, moved down another notch. And endlessly they went, dumping sand out at the bottom of the track and starting up at the back loop to be refilled again, on and on and on, until all the sand was deposited in the red cup at the bottom of the track. The kid then emptied the cup into the funnel, and it started all over again, ceaselessly, endlessly, senselessly, round and round. How like life itself. It was the perfect toy for the Depression. Other kids in the neighborhood had their own little things going, but through my brain, nightly danced visions of six guns snapped from the hip and shattering bottles, an annoying, nameless frenzy of impending ecstasy. I figured one day, I'm going to have to bring it right out in the open. In fact, bringing it out in the open almost brought the whole scheme down. One morning, my mother, leaning over a pot of simmering oatmeal, suddenly asked out of the blue, catching me off balance, "What would you like for Christmas?" Horrified, I heard myself blurt before I could stop, "A Red Ryder BB gun." Without pausing or even missing a stroke with her tablespoon, she shot back, "Oh, no, you'll shoot out one of your eyes." It was the deadly mother BB gun block. I was sunk. That deadly phrase, "you're going to shoot your eye out," used many times over by hundreds of mothers, was not insurmountable, or was not surmountable by any means known to kiddom. I had really booted it. Such was my mania, my desire for a Red Ryder carbine, that I immediately began, however, to rebuild the dike. I was just kidding, even though Flick is getting one. That was a lie. I guess, I'll tell you what I'd like. I sure would like a Sandy Andy, I guess. I watched the back of her Chinese red chenille bathrobe anxiously, looking for any sign that my shaft had struck home. "They're dangerous. I don't want anybody shooting their eyes out." The boom had been lowered. I was under it. With leaden heart and frozen feet, I waddled to school, bereft, but undaunted. At recess time, little knots of kids huddled together for warmth amid the gray, craggy snowbanks from the howling gale. The telephone wires overhead whistled like banshees while the trapeze rings on the swings clanked hollowly as Schwartz and Flick and Bruner and I discussed the most important thing next to what I'm going to get for Christmas, which is what I'm getting my mother and father for Christmas. We talked in hushed, hoarse whispers to guard against security leaks. The selection of a present was always done with great secrecy, in fact, more so than that which surrounds a State Department white paper on underground subversive operations in a foreign country. Schwartz, his eyes darting over his shoulder as he spoke, leaned into the wind and hissed, "I'm getting my father." He paused dramatically, hunching forward to exclude unfriendly ears, his voice dropping even lower. We listened intently for his punchline. "A new flip gun." The sheer creative brilliance of it staggered us for a moment. Schwartz smiled smugly, his earmuffs bobbing jauntily as he leaned back into the wind, knowing he had scored. Flick, looking suspiciously at a passing female first grader who could be a spy for his mother, waited until the coast was clear and then launched his entry into the icy air. "For my father, I'm getting..." Again we waited, Schwartz with a superior smirk playing faintly on his chapped lips. "I'm getting..."
4: a rose that squirts.
6: We'd all seen these magnificent appliances at George's candy store, and instantly we saw that this was a gift anyone would want. They were bright red celluloid with a white rubber bulb for pocket use. At this moment, luckily the bell rang, calling us back to our labors before I had to divulge my own gifts. I had been working on a magnificent selection of gifts for both my brother and my mother, but I had not yet made the final choice. The first for my mother was a tasteful string at Woolworth of beads about the size of small walnuts, brilliant ruby in color, with tiny yellow flowers embedded in the glass. The other, and a more expensive gift, $1.98, was a pearl-colored perfume atomizer, urn-shaped, with golden lion's feet and matching gold top and squeeze bulb. It was not an easy choice. It was the age-old conflict between the classic and the sybaritic, and that's not easily solved. For my father, I'd already made the down payment on a family-sized can of Simonize. One of my father's favorite proverbs, and one he never tired of quoting, was motorist wise, Simon eyes. His galoshes were open, and his maroon corduroy knickers were damp. Behind them, a fat boy in a huge sheepskin coat stood numbly, his eyes watering in vague fear, his nose running red. Ahead of my brother and me, a long, uneven procession of stocking caps, mufflers, mittens, earmuffs inched painfully forward until, way off in the far, far, hazy distance, in his magic glowing cave, Santa Claus sat, each in turn, on his broad red knee, and listened to exultant dream after exultant dream, whispered, squeaked, shouted, or even sobbed into his ear. Closer and closer we crept. My mother and father had stashed us in line and disappeared. We were alone. Nothing stood between us and our confessor, our benefactor, our patron saint, our dispenser of BB guns, but 297 other besiegers at the throne. I have always felt that later generations of tots, products of less romantic upbringing, cynical non-believers in Santa Claus from birth, can never know the nature of the true dream. I was well into my 20s, in fact, before I finally gave up on the Easter Bunny. And I am not convinced that I am the richer for it. Even now, there are times when I'm not so sure about the stork. Over the serpentine line roared a great sea of sound, tinkling bells, recorded carols, the hum and clatter of electric trains, whistles tooting, mechanical cows mooing, cash registers dinging, and the faint, far-off ho-ho-hoing of jolly old Saint Nick. One moment, my brother and I were safely back in the tricycle and Irish mail department, and the next instant, we stood at the foot of Mount Olympus itself. Santa's enormous, gleaming, white snowdrift of a throne soared 10 or 15 feet above our heads on a mountain of red and green tinsel, carpeted with flashing Christmas tree bulbs and gleaming ornaments. Each kid in turn was crowded up a tiny staircase at the side of the mountain on Santa's left as he passed his last customer onto his right and down a red chute back into oblivion for another year. Pretty ladies in dressed in snow-white costumes, gauzy gowns glittering with sequins and tiaras clipped to their artificial hair, presided at the head of the line, directing traffic and keeping order. As we drew near, Santa seemed to loom larger and larger. The tension mounted. My brother was now whimpering steadily. I herded him ahead of me, while behind, the girl in the glasses did the same with her kid brother. Suddenly, there was no one left ahead of us in the line. Snow White grabbed my brother's shoulder with an iron grip, and he was on his way up the slope. "Quit dragging your feet, kid, get moving," she barked at the toiling, tiny figure climbing up the stairs. The music from above was deafening. "Jingle bells, jingle bells, jingle all the way," sung by 10,000 echo-chambered, reverberating chipmunks. High above me, in the sparkling gloom, I could see my brother's yellow and brown stocking cap as he squatted briefly on Santa's gigantic knee. I heard a booming ho, ho, ho, and then a high, thin, familiar, trailing wail, one that I had heard billions of times before as my brother broke into his primal cry. A claw dug into my elbow, and I was launched upward toward the mountaintop. I had long before decided to level with Santa, to really lay it on the line. No Sandy Andy, no kid stuff. I was going to ride the range with Red Ryder. Santa Claus was going to have to get the straight poop. "Hon, what's your name, little boy? Ho, ho, ho." His booming baritone crashed out over the chipmunks. He reached down and neatly hooked my sheepskin collar, swooping me upward. And there I sat, on the biggest knee in creation, looking down and out over the endless expanse of toy land and down to the tiny figures that wound off in the distance.
7: That's a fine name, little boy. Ho, ho, ho.
6: Santa's warm, moist breath poured down over me as though from some cosmic steam radiator. Santa smoked camels, like my Uncle Charles.
4: My mind had gone blank. Frantically, I tried to remember what it was I wanted. I was blowing it. There was no one else in the world except me and Santa Claus and the chipmunks.
7: Ho, ho, ho, wouldn't you like a nice football?
6: My mind groped. Football, football. Without conscious will, my voice squeaked out,
4: yeah.
6: My football. My mind slammed into gear. Already Santa was sliding me off his knee and toward the red chute, and I could see behind me another white-faced kid bobbing upward.
4: I want a Red Ryder BB gun with a special Red Ryder sight and a compass on the stock with a sundial.
6: I shouted.
7: Ho, ho, ho, ho, ho, ho. You'll shoot your eye out, kid. Ho, ho, ho. Merry Christmas.
6: Down the chute I went. I had never been struck by a bolt of lightning, but I know how it must feel. The back of my head was numb. My feet clanked leadenly beneath me as I returned to earth at the bottom of the chute. Another Snow White shoved the famous free gift in my mitten, a barely recognizable plastic Kris Kringle stamped with bold red letters, Merry Christmas, shop at Goldblatt's, free parking, and spun me back out into Toyland. My brother stood sniveling under a counter piled high with Raggedy Ann dolls. From nowhere, my mother and father appeared.
2: Did you tell Santa Claus what you wanted?
6: The old man asked.
2: Yeah.
4: Did he ask you if you've been a good boy?
6: No.
4: Ha, don't worry, he knows. Anyway, I'll bet he knows about the basement window. Don't worry, he knows.
6: Maybe that was it. My mind reeled with the realization that maybe Santa did know how rotten I had been, and that the football was only a threat, was actually a punishment. There had been for generations on Cleveland Street a theory that if you were not, quote, a good boy, you would reap your just desserts under the Christmas tree. Maybe that was it. Well, the next few days groaned by, day after day, until finally Miss Bodkin, our second grade teacher, gave us an assignment to write a theme. What would we like for Christmas?
4: A theme. That's my chance. I'll write it down on the theme. Maybe it'll get back to my mother.
6: I remember writing that theme. I can remember the words exactly. What I want for Christmas is a Red Ryder BB gun with a compass in the stock and this thing that tells time. I think everybody should have a Red Ryder BB gun. They are very good for Christmas. I don't think a football is a very good Christmas present. It came back, and in red letters, Miss Bodkin had marked, B+, you'll shoot your eye out.
4: Even Miss Bodkin.
6: Miss Bodkin. But then Christmas always arrives. Time creaked on slowly. And sure enough, 5 o'clock in the morning, with the dawn just cracking out over the long, far-off gone, those mills in the distance, gray light, I am down, running down the stairs, looking at the Christmas tree. I couldn't believe my eyes. There, under the Christmas tree, a long, thin package. I ripped it open. It was a Red Ryder BB gun. A Red Ryder BB gun. I had it scored. It was mine. I rushed out into the cold. I set up the target on the steps, the target that came with the Red Ryder BB gun. I set it up, and I moved off into the snow a good 20 feet, slammed the stock down into my left kneecap, my beautiful new Red Ryder BB gun, holding the barrel with my mitten left hand. For the first time, I sighted down over my brand new cold barrel, and slowly, softly, I squeezed the frosty trigger. For one instant, I thought, the gun doesn't work. It's broke. We'll have to send it back. And then, crack! The gun jerked upward, and for a brief instant, everything stood still. The target twitched a tiny tick, and then a massive wallop, a gigantic slashing impact, crashed across the left side of my face. My horn-rimmed glasses spun from my head into the snowbank. For several seconds, I stood, not knowing what had happened, warm blood trailing down over my cheek and onto the walnut stock of my new BB gun. I lowered the barrel convulsively. The target still stood. A ragged, uncontrolled tidal wave of pain, throbbing and singeing, rocked my head. The ricocheting BB that had bounced off the steps had missed my eye by maybe a quarter of an inch. A nasty, angry, bloody welt extended from my cheekbone almost to my ear. It was divine retribution. Red Ryder had struck again. Another bad guy had been gunned down. My glasses. Frantically, I scrambled my glasses. There they were, pulverized, broken.

Charles, that strange person is on the radio again. Would you please change the dial and see if you can find some nice music or maybe a nice lady interviewing someone who...

that takes a mean man to raise a chicken, I'll tell you that. It really does. I must admit that of all the people that you see on national television, the one guy that I'm a true fan of is Frank Perdue. I mean, Frank Perdue is what he is. And he looks like his product. You know, there's been an old... Seriously, you've probably heard the old expression that if a guy, you know, marries this lady or a lady marries this person, after 25 years of marriage, they tend to look exactly alike. And that's quite true. There's a certain curious metamorphosis that's in there. I don't think, however, it's ever been pointed out an obvious fact that I have noticed myself, that a man who is totally dedicated to his business, eventually, after 30 years in that business, tends to look almost exactly like his product. Now, how does that work? Well, one time, I'll never forget meeting a man who was a manufacturer of zinc garbage cans. And he was very proud of his zinc. That's all he ever talked about. There's no way to talk to Clarence unless you talked about zinc garbage cans. That's the only interest he had in his life. And I'll be damned if he didn't look like a zinc garbage can with feet. He was round and squat, and he wore a hat that looked exactly like a lid. You know, yeah, that's right. His ears stuck out. You just grab one ear or the other, you know, and fling them out the window, you know, 32 gallons of potato peelings. And that was Frank, you know, Clarence or Elmer, what the hell. And I think this is very true. And Mr. Perdue, if there's ever anybody who's ever looked like a plucked chicken, it's Perdue. He even has what looks like incipient wattles. You know what a wattle is? For a man of great education, David, I'm surprised at the lapse that shows up occasionally in your language. A wattle is that red thing that hangs down. Waddle, you're talking. A wattle. Two T's. T is in Texas. Wattle. A wattle are those red things that hang down from the chickens. You know, you've seen turkeys with those. Those are called wattles. I would suggest you look. Most people think a wattle is a guy that runs the 880. But the true wattle is this red thing that hangs down, see? And if you look carefully at Frank, he's beginning to develop these wattles. And he certainly has a beak. And he's got the cold blue eye, or the cold emotionless eye, of a true working chicken. That's right. And that faintly amused look. Every chicken I've ever known has a faintly amused look around its beak. You know, the beak turns in such a way. He may not be amused, but he has a faintly amused look, that's all. And so I expect any minute now Frank to come out and go, bark, bark, bark, bark, bark, bark, bark, bark, bark, and go tearing off. You see, he's a male. I have no question. And I can just see him with an entire flock that he is taking care of nicely. And, you know, don't you see that in him? Oh, of course. And so... I must say that as a famous chicken man, I am. I'm the only guy probably you ever know, who did at one time one of his famous acts that he did, and I'm talking about myself in the third person here in showbiz. I think a lot of you people don't realize that I'm in showbiz. You think that old Shep is so friendly and homey that he ain't in showbiz. He's just sitting around here shooting the breeze, right? Well, any good showbiz person makes great attempts to hide that he is in showbiz, you see. So, but I have to concede this is all I've ever done all my life that has, let's say, put it this way, been productive. I've done a few other things, but none of them worked out. But nevertheless, to get down to why I'm involved in chickens, it may prove to be embarrassing to some of you people of more than ordinary sensibility. So, so you got to get into your role. The minute that a person, a really good chicken man, starts doing his thing, you begin to sort of squat, and you get a beady eye. You get a beady look. See, now that is a chicken. You want to know what he's doing there? See, each chicken does, they have a different sound when they're doing it. That is a chicken who is
just walking around the yard and is pecking away at the gravel, that's all. He goes, buck, buck, buck, buck, buck, buck, buck, buck, buck, buck, buck, buck, buck, buck, buck, buck, buck, buck, buck, buck, buck, buck. It's just, that chicken is announcing to the other chickens, I'm just out here chickening, that's all. Nothing special. All right, now, when a chicken is about to lay an egg, they go, bah!

You got an egg. That's tomorrow's omelet. Now, you didn't know that I could do that, did you? Well, you see, this is all part of showbiz. You ought to hear me do my polar bear. I do a great polar bear. Yeah, nobody I know in showbiz does animals, really. And so you want to hear a chicken that has observed a male chicken in the hen yard and a male chicken that looks, let's say, it has an interesting cut of the jaw, right? Or the wattles are cut interestingly, right? So here's where the chicken goes. You notice the increased tempo? And this is a chicken that is, let's put it this way, is almost in the heat of passion. She is telling that other chicken, that male chicken, that rooster, she is telling the rooster over there that you've come to the right hen yard. And now, why do I know this? Well, that's another story. And one which I will not burden you with. Now, maybe you would like to know. At one time, I appeared, as I said, I used to, when I was earliest days in showbiz, I was with a C&W group. You know, it's funny, all these people suddenly discovering nothing is worse than to hear a big city WHN DJ try to talk about C&W music. That's so embarrassing. It really is. You know what that reminds me of? That always reminds me of my Uncle Carl when he tried to tell us about opera. It was very embarrassing. And he used to talk about this lady with a high voice. The way he described opera. So you've got to be very careful when you're dealing with these true American products. So you either know them or you don't. There's nothing worse than to go up into Vermont and you're looking at this bush, you know, and then a local native goes by and you say, "Hey, is this where you get that all that maple sugar comes out of this bush?" Forget it. He's got you down as a mark, and he's going to sell you he's going to sell you the state with a fence around it. Now I want to show you how the art form actually works. Now, David, please, would you please look in my collection of give me Bonzo. You got it up in there. I'm going to show you something here now. I'm going to show you how the chicken works when the chicken is going. All right, hit the button there.

Okay. That's Carl, the singing chicken. No, I'm serious. Do you know that I used to do that in showbiz? In fact, I a part of the big C&W scene that we would do, and it was on the radio. We used to even have a television show. I would do the singing chicken. And these guys that played a fiddle behind me, he doesn't believe it. It's a fact. What do you think? I'm not kidding. I'm actually not kidding to you. I'm telling you the absolute God's honest truth. And I hold up my hand. You don't learn this just like that. See, the whole thing about a singing chicken, that Carl especially, is that he tries very hard, but he can't quite hold the beat. And then he catches up with it at all times. You notice that, see? That's what makes a singing chicken work. And this chicken, which I just did for you, was a very big famous star on a C&W live radio show of which I was part. I was not the MC or anything. I played the bass and I sang and did other things, and I was called Cousin Gene. I was sponsored by Purina Chick Chow. And we used to have Carl would come on, see? And he was in fact, we had an MC, see? Named Merle. And Merle would come on. Now, you stay around here, Oracle. You're going to hear some real, real important stuff. Merle would come on, see, and he'd say, "Well, ladies and gentlemen," he said, "fellas and gals, of course, this is 5:30 in the morning this show came on. It was a wake-up farm show, C&W music, and it was directed to thousands and millions of homes all around out in the Midwest where, you know, they get up at 5:30 in the morning to feed the chickens, milk the cows, and all that stuff. And we were sponsored by Purina Chick Chow, as I said. And so Merle would come on. And Merle was the leader of our group at this time, see. In fact, later on, he left town hurriedly under very difficult situations. And I said situations, not a situation. In fact, all three of the ladies arrived almost simultaneously, and Merle left and went out to Hollywood and became very rich and famous. And that's another story. I don't know how he had ever handled all three of those ladies. But he was replaced by Chuck Acree, and our group then mysteriously became known as Chuck Acree and his Colorado Cowhands. It was the same crowd. And however, before that, we were known as the Arkansas Whoopee Boys, Merle, and we suddenly moved to Colorado. However, Chuck would come on, or Merle, see, and we had what we called the commercial break, right? And so Chuck would come on and say, well, gang, it's time now to hear from that ever-loving, ever-laying chicken, Carl. Carl, our famous Purina Chick Chow chicken, just had his breakfast of Chick Chow, and he'd love to sing for you. And how about a little patriotic music, Carl? Let's hear it.

Thank you. All right, now you can see that I'm legit. I'm not kidding you. And that used to come on every morning. We do things. For example, once in a while, like say, when we had, occasionally we would do a Sunday morning show and Carl would sing a hymn. Well, yes, it was a very pious chicken. He would do, one of my favorites that Carl used to do was, he used to do Rock of Ages very nicely. And, okay? You didn't know I had this talent, did you? Well, all right. Okay, you just tap me, man, and you hit the mother lode of showbiz. And nevertheless, when this thing

0: Well, this thing would go on. You should see what happened. All over the Midwest, of course, Carr was getting these fantastic fan letters, including some from very amorous chickens who would hear him, see? Yeah, he was sort of, you know, he was kind of like the, how can I put it? It's very difficult to say what the parallel would be. He was kind of like the Mick Jagger of chickens. I mean, he had charisma, fantastic charisma. And we used to get letters from farmers who would say that they gave their chickens, after hearing Carl, they gave their chickens Purina Special Lay and Chick Chow, and they couldn't get them to sing like that. And they'd be very mad, you know, how come I can't get my chickens to sing? They actually took it literally. They thought that he sang because he drank, you know, he ate the Purina Chick Chow. So it became a very popular part of the show. Every couple of days we'd have a visit from Carl. And I would come on, see, I was supposed to be the owner of Carl. And so, yeah, Merle would say, hey, Cousin Gene, I see you brought Carl along in his cage. And I'd say, yeah, it's true, Merle. And he'd say, well, how come you brought him into town? He don't know he's here to come into town till Wednesday. By the way, part of all C&W music, as is part of all folk music, is to always talk off mic. Oh, that's very important, see? So when you're tuning, you go dung, dung, dung, dung, dung, off mic, and dung, dung, dung. It goes like this, see? Well, you always tune up in the middle, see, because that gives a certain authenticity to what you're doing, even though both you and the audience have solid lead ears and cannot tell whether anything is in tune anyway. You pretend you're tuning it up, so you go... Yeah, it's okay. All right, let's... How about the Wabash Cannonball? How about it, boys? So that's the way it's done, see? Now, he'd turn to me, see, and he'd say, I'd be way in the back there with my bass, see? And he'd turn around, he'd say, hey, Cousin Gene, did I see you coming in the parking lot this morning with Carl in his cage? And then I'd mess around a little bit, and I'd say, yeah, that's right. See, like I don't even hear him. Say, yeah, what do you want? He said, well, how about, I know he ain't scared to be on till Wednesday, but how come you bring him in a day early? I'd say, well, I've got to take him to the dentist. He'd say, oh, you got to take him to the dentist. I see, having trouble with his beak there. I'd say, no, he wants his braces straightened. And, you know, we had a lot of running gag that Carl was getting his braces straightened and all that stuff. See, he was a showbiz chicken, remember? In fact, he's the only one that I ever know that had a beak job. So You guys think Robert Klein is funny. What a joke. So, nevertheless, he at that point, he turned, see, and he said to me, hey, how about bringing him up here? What'd you like to do, Carl? And then I'd say, well, just a minute, I got the cage open. So I'd open up the cage, and you'd hear, he'd start, you know, he's running around the studio. And then at that point, we'd bring him up to the microphone, and I'd say something. I'd say, hey, there you go. He's really getting nice, isn't he? You know, he's getting nice and fat. He just, look at them feathers, Merle. And Merle said, my God, that Purina Chick Chow's doing wonders for him. When you got him, he was just a scrawny little thing, and look at him now. I'd say, yeah, he's really beautiful, isn't he? Carl, what do you want to sing today? I'd say, ah, I see. He wants to, he says, as long as we insist, he'd like to do something patriotic today. Well, at that point, he would do the Stars and Stripes. That's all right. You don't have to care. Once in the show is enough. So Carl would make his appearance, and he would thank his fans. And what used to really get you, though, was about every couple of months, a great delegation of farmers would arrive to come to see the show in the morning, and they would all want to see Carl. Well, they took it literally. It's absolutely true. There was a Carl, and he did sing. And they wanted to see him. Of course, and always on that day, Merle would have to meet the farmer and say, you know, I told Cousin Gene to bring him in, but, you know, Carl's got business on the farm this morning, and he just couldn't come in. And just awful sorry. And then I'd have to apologize to him, see, and I'd actually had a guy come up to me and say, you know, would you please tell Carl just once that if he would sing Red Sails in the Sunset, my wife would be awful proud. She loves that tune. She'd love to hear it. She loves the way Carl sings. And would Carl please sing Red Sails in the Sunset? And I'd say, well, fine. I'm glad to hear that, Caleb, and I'll do that. I'll talk to him about it. I don't know whether he knows the tune, but he's getting a lot of new arrangements in from New York this week, and I imagine he ought to be able to do something for you there. And Carr was a very big chicken. Now, I'm surprised that all of you out here think I'm making this. I'm sure that you do think I'm making it up. But if you do, you'd be making a very big mistake, because people out in the Midwest, and it was never announced that I did it, remember. So people out in the Midwest, a lot of people remember Carl the Singing Chicken. And if you said, well, Gene Shepherd, does he do that? Well, say, what do you mean? Who's this? You know. But I was never referred to as that. I was always Cousin Gene, you know. And they assumed that's G-E-N-E, you know, some guy from Rabbit Hash, Tennessee, which was about as far away from where... Actually, I'm from Chicago. You see, most of the best C&W people never saw the farm. I hate to tell you that. Merle Haggard is not a country boy. I'm just sorry to break you that one in. Nevertheless, Carl became very big, and I think the biggest thing that Carl ever did, though, was that Carl, at one point, won a major award. Yes, he did. There was a big radio station that was called WLW out in the Midwest. They had a big contest that ran for 1 month to elect the most popular performer on the radio or on television, and Carl won Going Away. Now, of course, the presentation ceremony had to be held in private, but the day that Carl got that, they did a whole show of Carl. Carl came on, he sang all his old favorites. He sang the Stars and Stripes, and he sang all of them. He used to sing particularly patriotic music. He liked that. And Carl was a very patriotic rooster. He sang well. And another thing Carl used to do very well, Carl used to sing a great deal to Handel's Messiah. Well, no, he did not approach it. And remember, now, wait a minute. You're being very hypocritical when you say that. After all of the little creatures of the earth are God's creatures. And so is poor little Carl. And to say that because Carl did not sing like, say, Mick Jagger, in your opinion, I think he sang better. But, I mean, for being a chicken, he had it was uphill all the way, you know. And he had to work on that. And since he was a chicken, Carl would pay his respects, to religion. Now, I ought to do that some Easter for you, for those of you out there, you might enjoy it. However, I'd like to show you that this is not a talent that's taken lightly. Do you know that all around, I guess most of you in the East don't know about this, do you know that they have fantastic competitions that are really tightly fought competitions? You don't see it here at Madison Square Garden, but it would be great to see Howard Cosell once do the play-by-play on, let's say, hog calling. Now, hog calling, by the way, you know what hog calling is? Most people don't know that a part of hog calling, of course, is also imitating the hog. You don't just come over, hey, hog, you know? He doesn't come over when you just do that. You want to hear a lady doing some top hog calling? Hit the button, please.
1: First thing you do is let them know that you're there. This requires volume. The second thing you need to do is to, after you get their attention, is to let them know that you're calling pigs. This is the second part of the call. And the third thing is to even get the little fellows that have just left their mama, get their attention. So it goes like this.

0: the little fellas.
1: All right. Three pigs over in Secaucus just got up and looked at the radio. However, I'm very proud of my ability to create Carl the Singing Chicken, and I don't get, I'm not at all apologetic about it, and I admit that I don't get asked about it much at parties, and nobody can says, come up on the stage and do it, but I'd be willing at any time. I'd be. Well, showbiz, you got to do it. You know what that expression means? That's showbiz? That is showbiz, buddy. Showbiz is entertainment. If Carl, if nothing else, was entertaining. And Carl used to play the country fiddle, too, once in a while. He had a little trouble. It's not easy to hold a bow with the claws like that. But he worked at it, and we used to, and you know who did that? We had a guy named Delmar, and Delmar played the fiddle. I don't know whether you've ever heard a really great country fiddle. That's an art form, man. I'll tell you, it really is. I was talking one night to a very famous concert violinist, and in fact, his name is Isaac Stern, in case you're curious. And I was at a club, and he was there, and we were sitting at the table, and he happened to, we're talking, and I said, do you ever listen to any of the great country fiddlers? And he said, some of those guys, he says, are unbelievable artists. He says, he just can't believe they can do what they can do with a fiddle. And that's coming from pretty high sources. No, if you've ever heard, I'll give you a clue. I'll give you a test here. There is a man who is considered the Picasso, the ultimate, the extreme of all country fiddlers. He's famous. Who is he? If you'll pick up the phone there, David, just pick up the phone and ask Lee who the greatest country fiddler there is, and she'll immediately tell you with no cluing. You mean you don't know the name? I can't believe you. Vassar Clements is considered among country fiddlers, well, among fiddle players. You know that they have a national fiddle contest where all the great country fiddlers gather from all over the country, and they have a competition, and Vassar Clements is the A.J. Foyt of country fiddlers. And it's funny that he's hardly known among the average American, and yet he, among aficionados in places like Paris and in Brussels, where they buy country music and seriously listen to it, the name Vassar Clements is roughly like the name Louis Armstrong was at one time. They can tell when they hear a record and they hear this sound, and the minute they hear it, it's Vassar. I'll tell you another thing. A friend of mine who was a great dobro player, a great player of, in fact, he plays steel guitar and all that,

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2: 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It's 10:59. Coming up next, it's On the Media.
3: The Nasdaq Composite with a huge gain.
4: The stock market is hitting all-time highs despite the ongoing economic turbulence caused by the Iran war. Cognitive dissonance, anyone?
5: People are screaming that we are going to be running out of the supply we have. We're seeing airline companies cancel flights en masse. We're seeing energy rationing happening throughout parts of Asia.
4: The psychology of sticking your head in the sand. From WNYC in New York, this is On the Media. I'm Brooke Gladstone.
6: And I'm Michael Lowinger. Also on this week's show, one disaster did more to erode the reputation of FEMA than any other. But when Hurricane Katrina hit, the agency's only employee in New Orleans was a PR guy.
7: And I responded, "Oh my God," in capital letters with 8 exclamation points. Tell her that I just ate an MRE and in the hallway of the Superdome along with 30,000 other close friends.
4: It's all coming up after this.
8: Live from NPR News in Washington, I'm Nora Rahm. Alabama's Republican Attorney General has asked the U.S. Supreme Court to lift a federal court order requiring the state to use a race-based congressional map for the state's upcoming congressional primaries. It comes after Alabama's Republican governor tentatively approved new congressional maps to favor Republicans, part of a broader redistricting push after the Supreme Court removed race as a consideration for drawing district lines. NPR's Debbie Elliott reports.
9: Democrats fought the legislation pushed through by the Republican supermajority in the Alabama legislature. Democratic State Senator Roger Smitherman says it erases 60 years of electoral gains under the Voting Rights Act.
10: And that is so disturbing and so wrong, the way that one-third of the people in this state are being disenfranchised, denied an opportunity to have representation.
9: But Republican Garland Gudger, the president pro tem of the Alabama Senate, says race is the wrong focus.
11: I think the focus is exactly what the court said, which should be about a partisan lines, not about race. And that's in the end, what they're focused on is one, the race, where we're focused on partisanship.
9: Debbie Elliott, NPR News, Montgomery.
8: The war in Iran is now in its 10th week. There's a ceasefire in effect, but both sides continue to block the Strait of Hormuz. Iran has been reviewing a U.S. proposed agreement for days. Mirzad Boroujerdi is with Missouri University of Science and Technology. He doesn't see an agreement anytime soon.
12: The law of unintended consequences has taken hold. The war has basically produced a more radical and increasingly confident leadership in Iran that believes it can outlast U.S. political will while sustaining domestic repression to suppress internal resistance.
8: He was interviewed on NPR's Weekend Edition. Russia is commemorating the anniversary of the Soviet Union's victory over Nazi Germany. The celebrations on Red Square were scaled back amid concerns over Ukrainian drone strikes. NPR's Charles Maines reports.
13: For the first time in nearly 20 years, the Victory Day parade on Red Square featured no tanks, missiles, or nuclear launchers, a reflection of Kremlin fears of Ukrainian drone strikes that proved unnecessary. Both Moscow and Kyiv agreed to a 3-day ceasefire following a last-minute appeal from President Trump, and there were no disruptions to the Red Square ceremony. Yet in a combative speech before troops, President Vladimir Putin made clear Russia intended to continue military operations. Invoking the Soviet victory, Putin insisted Russians were united in a just cause against an aggressive Ukraine backed by NATO. That despite polls that show growing public fatigue with the conflict now in its fifth year. Charles Maines, NPR News.
8: This is NPR News in Washington. Authorities are investigating an incident at Denver International Airport last night. Officials say a person was killed after being struck by a Frontier airline plane while crossing the runway. The Trump administration released files yesterday that it described as new on UFOs. NPR's Katia Riddle reports this comes after criticism over a recent lack of transparency at the Pentagon.
14: Much of the files consist of blurry military footage and ambiguous sightings that experts say could have many explanations. But some of the most discussed material comes from NASA's Apollo missions, including Apollo 17 in 1972. Astronauts described bright, drifting lights outside of their spacecraft. One compared the scene to the 4th of July. Mick West is a technical analyst who studies this kind of military data.
15: It becomes clear that what they're seeing is actually just like ice particles and paint chips that have flaked off the side of the spaceship. So a lot of the things in this are being presented as being unusual, but they're actually not.
14: West dismissed the released files as an effort by the administration to distract the public from other current events. Katie Riddle, NPR News.
8: The new parliament in Hungary convened today. For the first time since 1990, it does not include former Prime Minister Viktor Orban. A center-right party gained power in a landslide election last month. Peter Magyar was sworn in today as the new prime minister. His party has a two-thirds majority in the parliament, which will allow it to undo Orban's far-right policies. This is NPR News.
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6: From WNYC in New York, this is On the Media. I'm Michael Loewinger.
17: And I'm Brooke Gladstone. It's been over 9 weeks since Iran essentially closed off the Strait of Hormuz, the world's most crucial oil choke point. As of earlier this week, just 534 ships are believed to have made it through the strait intact, a piddling few compared to the 100 ships that sailed through daily prior to the war. Some of us are already keenly feeling the squeeze, and there's more to come.
18: Diesel is inching closer to $6 a gallon nationally. That hurts, and it really matters because farmers, of course, they use the diesel. They use it for the tractors, for irrigation, and hauling. Every single pass across the field is costing them more.
19: We've seen 12,000 flights being canceled. That's 2 million seats. In terms of jet fuel exports on a global basis, we see about 2 million barrels a day being exported normally. Last month, we saw 1.3 million barrels a day.
20: The inventories number coming out of the U.S., the ones we got last night, I've never seen anything like that before. You know, the analogy I think is like that movie Jaws when the mayor declares, the beaches are open, and you can see the fins swimming around there. And the fin are these inventory numbers.
21: Gas prices remain around $4.50 a gallon as a national average, with experts warning even if the conflict were to end soon, it may take months for more normal prices to return.
17: Curiously, very little of this is being registered on Wall Street.
3: The Nasdaq Composite with a huge gain on top of a market that's continuing to see just honestly jaw-dropping strength at this point.
22: Everything looking good for Trump on the markets and economy point of view.
23: And it feels like we're just kind of at the point where we're looking beyond the conflict with Iran.
17: Brian Walsh, a senior editorial director at Vox and editor of its Future Perfect section, calls this phenomenon economic blindness, the jarring mismatch between economic reality and the market's reaction. And he recalled a similar blindness of his own in February of 2020 while reporting on the beginnings of the coronavirus pandemic.
5: I had written about the first SARS in Hong Kong. I'd written about bird flu. I'd written about H1N1, the one we all forgot in 2009. And I'd even written this cover story for Time magazine just a few years before the pandemic started that literally warns how we are not ready for the next pandemic in big, very scary letters on the cover. And yet, even going into February, well after Wuhan had already been locked down, well after, it was pretty clear, I think, in retrospect, that this was not just an outbreak, that this could be something much more global. I remember telling people even, well, it'll probably go away.
17: Why did you say that?
5: I had seen and covered so many other situations that petered out, because that is ultimately what generally happens. An event like that is incredibly rare. There was almost a fear I had of not wanting to seem alarmist, which is strange because I would often spend much of my time as a reporter outside this crisis trying to actually raise the alarm, trying to get people to understand this would be a real threat, we would not be ready. And yet when the moment came, what I found myself doing was trying to not come off alarmist. I'm not sure whether I was trying not to scare people or whether I myself, just when presented with what ultimately was exactly what I've been warning people about, I couldn't make myself believe it. It didn't feel real to me.
17: But right now, we're talking about economic blindness. Talk about how the markets behaved during COVID.
5: The markets really weren't recognizing COVID as a serious threat. On February 19th, 2020, the S&P hits an all-time high. And you have to remember, at that point, China was doing things that were unprecedented with Wuhan and the shutdown there. And yet, it hadn't really reached American shores. It took another several weeks for that to really kick in. And then you had what was the sharpest market correction in history. I think the market dropped 34% in just a few weeks. And that was after Italy had shut down. There was that famous day in March when Tom Hanks revealed that he had been infected with COVID. Mm-hmm. The NBA shuts down.
17: Schools closed.
5: Exactly. At that point, the reality is impossible to avoid, and it gets priced into the market. But well after, the information was there.
17: Right. And you say this economic blindness is afflicting us again. The reality of the oil crisis is not matching up with the markets. This week, the S&P 500 and NASDAQ composite set all-time highs. Last week, a Reddit user posted on Reddit Money, "Can someone explain how the stock market keeps hitting all-time highs while everything feels so bad?"
5: There's something called the ostrich paradox, and this is from Robert Meyer and Howard Kuhnrutter at Wharton, and they kind of identify six biases that tend to afflict people in these times. One is myopia, the inability to see what's in front of you. That's an inability of the market to fully recognize what's happening on the ground. There's amnesia, simply forgetting the fact that we've had past crises, including COVID, that can suddenly lead to a sudden correction. You have optimism, which is, everything's going to work out. In that case, you're looking to what markets have seen with Trump and tariffs, where when the market looks like it'll react, he always backs down. That'll happen this time. There's inertia, which is today will be like yesterday. The world more or less keeps on going. There's simplification, which is just refusing to see the complexity of something like oil supply. And then there's hurting, which is when you see other traders continuing to price the market up and up, it is not a comfortable thing to be the person saying, maybe not. That's what's happening here. Even though people who deal with the physical reality of oil itself are screaming that we are going to be running out of the supply we have, airline companies cancel flights en masse, energy rationing happening throughout parts of Asia, and yet the market continues to go up. Even the oil price doesn't really change hugely. It goes up and down, but not to the degree that it should if it was reflecting the physical reality on the ground.
17: All of this research that you've cited is grounded in the study of our reaction to natural disasters and, more broadly, climate change.
5: Mm-hmm. Climate change is where a lot of this research comes out of, because you have long-term change happening slow enough that we're not really catching up to it.
17: And yet, with climate change, devastating fires, devastating floods, devastating heat waves all over the world and here in the United States, what's it going to take?
5: What did it take with COVID here in the United States? We can't have NBA games anymore. Oh, celebrities have it. Oh, wait, our schools have to close now. Mm-hmm. At that point, it becomes unavoidable. With Hormuz, if you really started to see, say, a major U.S. airline canceling tens of thousands of flights, the way that European airlines already have, suddenly mass numbers of people's summer vacations are canceled, something like that, then you react to it all at once, I think. With climate change, it's always going to be difficult because it's simply too massive, too global, too slow-moving to ever have the COVID moment, or maybe the moment we'll have with Iran. I don't know what the thing is for that.
17: Harvard psychologist Daniel Gilbert argues that gradual threats fail to trip the brain's alarm, leaving us soundly asleep in a burning bed, that this is evolutionary.
5: If you weren't able to respond very quickly to the immediate threat in front of you, you probably weren't going to last very long. The saber-toothed tiger, whatever, I have a great alarm system for that. What I don't have is for something where it's a drip, drip, drip. Climate change is that for sure. Even with what's happening around Iran, you hear about Lufthansa canceling all these flights. You hear about these rationing activities that have been taken in Asia, countries in Africa that are running out of fuel altogether. They're all presented as somewhat discrete events. You don't hear that one story that says all this is connected.
17: And the question of when reality tends to hit the markets, you suggest that it might take armed conflict for the market to react definitively.
5: If you see the U.S. once again launching attacks on Iran, that would really drive home the fact that this thing is not opening up anytime soon. That would lead to significant market reaction. I think that's one reason, frankly, that the president seems to have been very reluctant to renew attacks. That's clearly one example of what would do it. If we see real impacts on airlines here in the U.S., again, not just Spirit, nothing wrong with Spirit, but, you know, one of the major ones, that would do it. I mean, gas prices are clearly having the biggest impact right now, and they are up a startlingly high level. I mean, this is clearly having an impact that's being felt, and yet it hasn't really impacted the market yet.
17: One thing that you said to my producer, Candace, is that now we have fewer clear and present threats in our lives. This is screwing with our psychology.
5: We are not likely to be hunted down and killed by a predator animal. And many of the threats we now face do tend to take the form of these longer-term, slower-moving threats, like AI. We hear about the threats of AI, how transformative it could be. We really struggle with that one because that's not just potentially massive. It also could be one that doesn't ultimately materialize. And that is a real struggle for us, especially with the response to it would be something that would require some kind of global coordinated action. There's nothing about our brains that is wired to deal with that.
17: Right. You mentioned AI as a looming crisis. As a futurist, how do you deal with AI?
5: It's so difficult. And, you know, I'm thinking again about COVID because AI is another subject that Future Perfect, where I work, we've written about a lot in the past. And one thing I found strange is that we used to write a lot about existential AI risk. And that was almost easier for me to really imagine and believe before you started to see things like ChatGPT, before you started to see AI become a part of everyday life.
17: That they would become conscious and destroy the world a la Terminator?
5: Exactly. Like the really out there sort of science fiction worries. I could actually take those more seriously before I saw AI in front of me all the time. And I don't know whether that's because I have a better familiarity with what it can and cannot do.
17: Ah, but you mentioned COVID. Is it because it's closer now and there's a herd fear?
5: Yes. The moment is here, potentially. I mean, a big thing we've been focusing on AI over the last month or so has been this new Anthropic model, Mythos. What can it do to cyber defense, cyber offense? Suddenly, even the Trump administration is talking about regulating models for their release. That's meaningfully different. And yet, I find myself a little bit like I'm feeling as February 2020 to really pull the trigger on, oh, the thing that we were worried about is upon us. I weirdly find myself reluctant, I think for the same reasons, that hurting, that fear of being seen as alarmist, that fear of being proven wrong.
17: You suggest that a straightforward headline, "The Strait is closed," would register more powerfully. So I wonder, is that the key? Did we tell the story of COVID-19 wrong? Are we telling the story of this oil crisis wrong? And how do we tell it right?
5: I do think we told the story of COVID wrong. We failed to put the pieces together and I think really make audiences understand that something was happening in China in January. Looking back, I can't believe I didn't appreciate it more. Definitely failed to put it in the kind of binary terms that maybe would have broken through. Doing a binary headline demands putting something on the line, saying something declaratively. And again, with the Strait of Hormuz, you can't trust what the president's saying. It often seems as if information is being released in a deliberate attempt to time the markets.
17: And to push the markets.
5: Absolutely. And then you look at the Strait itself. I mean, is it open? Is it closed? Every day it seems uncertain. I mean, when we actually look at the facts, are ships going through the Strait? The number is much, much, much lower. That's closed. And yet there's just enough uncertainty that we don't feel comfortable as the media simply saying that.
17: Brian, thank you so much.
5: Thank you very much.
17: Brian Walsh is a senior editorial director at Vox.
6: Coming up, revisiting Hurricane Katrina and its aftermath as a public relations disaster for FEMA.
17: This is On the Media.
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24: 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I'm Michael Loewinger.
17: And I'm Brooke Gladstone. On Thursday, a Trump-appointed panel released its long-awaited recommendations to overhaul the Federal Emergency Management Agency. The panel suggested that FEMA should respond to fewer disasters, putting more of a burden on states. But what happens when the next big disaster strikes and FEMA can't or won't be there for the people who need help? This is just the latest chapter in the agency's troubled relationship with the people it's supposed to serve, a story that MICA has been delving into in a new series we're calling American Emergency, The Movement to Kill FEMA. Episode 1 aired last week, and if you haven't heard it yet, you can go back and listen to the OTM podcast feed. In this week's episode, MICA revisits the disaster that probably did the most to erode FEMA's already dismal reputation. A quick note, there is a brief mention of suicide later in the hour. Okay, MICA, take it away.
24: Hours after Hurricane Katrina had passed through Louisiana, a man named Marty Bamunde stepped off of a Coast Guard helicopter. He had short gray hair, a FEMA lanyard around his neck, and a look of deep worry on his face. He had just surveyed the hurricane's damage to New Orleans from the sky and was ready to deliver the worst news of his career to a group waiting in the city's Emergency Operations Center.
25: There were probably about 15 people around that table. Mayor Nagin, the Homeland Security Director, and all of their staff. And I asked them to spread out a map of New Orleans. And I went methodically where that helicopter had flown and what I had seen and what the damage.
24: Marty had been sent to Louisiana to arrange an upcoming press conference for the leader of FEMA, not to facilitate disaster relief. On paper, he was not the right person to be doing this job.
25: I was an external affairs guy. I was somebody who just talked to the media. And so I think some people didn't think I was qualified to make that type of an assessment.
24: But in that moment, he was the only FEMA official in the city, the only representative from an agency that had predicted years ago that a storm would one day swamp New Orleans.
25: This was the worst case scenario, and I spelled it out to them. There were people that started to cry at that meeting, and I think the sense in that room was that our lives have changed forever. And what do we do now?
24: This is episode 2 of our 4-part series, American Emergency, The Movement to Kill FEMA. The Trump administration's modern-day assault on FEMA is the culmination of countless negative narratives about the agency, some exaggerated or outright conspiratorial, some real and deserved. This week, we're looking at the true catastrophe that was Hurricane Katrina, a storm that took nearly 1,400 lives, washed away countless homes, and left a scar on the city and everyone who survived it. While FEMA's not a first responder, the agency had promised to pre-stage supplies and personnel and then woefully under-delivered. The historic failures forever marred public perceptions of the agency. As one former senior FEMA official put it to me, the memory of Katrina was a, quote, monkey on our backs. And it intensified the suspicion that FEMA was doing more harm than good.
9: FEMA's a dirty word, so it's just a full lot of words. I just say FEMA now instead of the other nasty words.
10: Criticism of the federal government response to the disaster mounts.
11: FEMA's a disaster.
12: Where's FEMA? Where's the mayor?
24: The aftermath of Katrina did usher in sweeping reforms, but last year, whistleblowers at the agency warned that Kristi Noem's Department of Homeland Security had left FEMA vulnerable once again.
13: In a new letter to Congress, FEMA employees warned that the Trump administration is undoing two decades of progress since Katrina.
15: It's called the Katrina Declaration and signed by 36 employees while dozens more chose to remain anonymous.
26: They're very concerned that we could see the next Katrina-level disaster based on the stripping away of FEMA that we have seen.
24: To understand what went wrong in 2005 and what could go wrong again today, we need to take a closer look at the agency before the storm hit.
27: FEMA was well aware of what the risks were to New Orleans, and just the year prior did a major exercise called Hurricane Pam to play out that scenario of a major levee failure in New Orleans because of a hurricane.
28: They're talking perhaps as many as 50,000 dead, up to a million homeless, and a city underwater.
24: This is PBS correspondent Peter Standring, who spoke with researchers about the fictional Hurricane Pam exercise in 2004 for a segment that more or less predicted the events that occurred a year later. Just as the Pam exercise anticipated, Katrina would overwhelm levees and flood walls that were built to protect New Orleans from the bodies of water that surround the city, Lake Pontchartrain and the Mississippi River.
29: In this doomsday scenario, levees intended to keep water out trap it inside New Orleans.
24: But even though a Katrina-like storm was on FEMA's radar, natural disasters were falling behind on the list of national priorities. Following 9/11, Washington, D.C. had been swept up in an all-consuming frenzy. Just as Ronald Reagan had let Cold War paranoia subsume FEMA, the war on terror had caused it to shapeshift once again.
30: The Homeland Security Act of 2002 takes the next critical steps in defending our country. Dozens of agencies charged with Homeland Security will now be located within one cabinet department.
24: FEMA, with its dual focus on natural disasters and civil defense, was hoovered up by the Department of Homeland Security.
25: FEMA was now buried beneath several layers of other leadership within DHS.
24: FEMA's top leaders from the 90s, who had shown that the agency could respond to natural disasters quickly and efficiently, were replaced when President George W. Bush came into office. And even his new political appointees would find themselves outmuscled by their new bosses at DHS.
31: Let FEMA coordinate all of the catastrophic natural disaster events the way it has been doing it. It does not need to be fixed. It's working really well.
24: Former FEMA Administrator James Lee Witt, that Clinton appointee we heard about in Episode 1, sounded the alarm about the new bureaucracy at a DNC hearing in 2004, a year before Hurricane Katrina. Witt said he'd been hearing from staffers who were frightened by all the abrupt changes at the agency.
31: When we left in 2001, FEMA was ranked one of the top agencies in the federal government to work for. Just recently in the Washington Post, it was ranked dead last, 28th.
24: Similar to what's happening today under Trump, the agency's true blues were jumping ship.
25: Our workforce had dwindled by almost half. We were probably at our weakest state when Hurricane Katrina hit.
32: Monster of a hurricane, a Category 5 storm with winds of 160, 165 miles an hour. A storm on track to be the biggest hurricane ever to hit the United States.
24: By Sunday, the morning before landfall, Marty Bamunde had arrived in New Orleans. As a seasoned PR guy, he'd made these sorts of trips many times before.
27: about 300 days out of the year, I was working a disaster. All sizes, little floods, large hurricanes, and I did that for 8 years.
24: This time around, his assignment was to prepare a post-storm press conference for his boss, Michael Brown, Bush's director of FEMA, who was in D.C. watching the storm approach the Gulf.
3: Is FEMA ready for this? Because you guys have been pretty taxed lately with all the hurricanes of last year and this year's busy hurricane season.
5: Well, we are ready. We're going to respond, and we're going to do exactly what we did in Florida and Alabama.
24: Before coming to FEMA, Michael Brown had no prior emergency management experience. The press didn't pay much attention to him until after the storm, when they began to scrutinize his resume, which included a failed congressional bid and a rocky stint leading the International Arabian Horse Association.
6: To give you an idea of what he did there.
24: Investigative journalist Judd Legum on Democracy Now! Back in 2005.
6: He spent a year investigating whether a breeder performed liposuction on a horse's rear end. So I think that 11 years he spent there probably didn't serve him too well when he transferred over to FEMA.
24: Brown was not qualified to lead the agency on a good day, and certainly not through the crisis that was about to unfold.
27: The seminal moment was 4 o'clock in the morning prior to landfall.
24: Mardi Bas Monday.
27: I got a bang on my hotel door, and somebody was outside saying, "We are evacuating the hotel. Everybody must get out."
24: Mardi scrambled to find somewhere to wait out the storm. The highways were clogged as thousands of people fled the city. None of Mardi's contacts in New Orleans would even pick up the phone. He finally got a hold of a local official who invited him to crash at City Hall, which is how he ended up across the street from the Superdome, the stadium where the Saints play.
27: The Superdome was identified in previous planning that would be a shelter of last resort, that they would put people in the Superdome because it had been rated to be able to withstand high winds from a hurricane.
24: The afternoon before the hurricane hit, Mardi watched the first wave of people lining up at the stadium, almost entirely black residents. Some brought suitcases, coolers of food, and pillows. For Americans around the country who were watching the crisis unfold on TV, the stadium would become maybe the clearest symbol of failure and neglect from city officials and FEMA. It became a hell on earth for evacuees like Siobhan Allen.
8: So I tried to forget New Orleans and bury what I went through. It's not something that I'm comfortable talking about or something I'm proud to talk about.
24: In 2005, the year of Katrina, when Siobhan was 18, her family moved to a new house in New Orleans' 8th Ward after her mom won a housing lottery.
8: She had received a Section 8 voucher, so that was our first time living in like a huge house coming from the project.
24: I know this is many years back now, but when do you first remember hearing that a big hurricane was coming to New Orleans?
8: When did I hear about Katrina?
24: Yeah, the first time.
8: My grandma was talking about this big major hurricane coming. It's supposed to be bad. We watched when Ray Nagin say, everybody needs to evacuate.
11: I am this morning declaring that we will be doing a mandatory evacuation.
8: We like, where are we going to go at? Where are we going to go?
24: Siobhan's family were among the 100,000 plus who didn't leave the city. The Hurricane Pam report had correctly predicted that elderly, disabled, and poor residents, especially people without cars, were most likely to stay. Others just didn't believe the storm would be that bad. A year prior, some 600,000 New Orleanians had left the city ahead of Hurricane Ivan, a storm that pummeled the Caribbean and several states. New Orleans was largely spared, which to some made the mayor's warnings before Katrina seem like another false alarm. Siobhan wanted to stay. She and her twin brother had been planning a party for their 19th birthday on Sunday, the night before the storm was supposed to hit.
8: It started getting dark, it started getting late, and that's when all our friends started arriving. So it was like a huge block party. We was listening to bounce music, the biggity biggity biggity biggity bounce music. Bounce biggity bounce biggity biggity biggity bounce bounce biggity
24: bounce biggity bounce biggity take biggity bounce biggity biggity. You had a nice birthday then.
8: I had a nice birthday, and it was a lot of drinking on that day. That was the last time I seen anybody I grew up with from New Orleans.
0: Category 5 Hurricane Katrina makes its way towards the city of New Orleans. Expected landfall about 5 to 8 a.m. tomorrow morning.
27: I specifically remember at 7 o'clock in the morning on Monday, the day of landfall.
24: Mardi Gras Monday.
27: The early speculation was that New Orleans had dodged a bullet.
1: By late this evening, onlookers were back in the French Quarter. In the words of one, the fact that the damage wasn't worse was pure New Orleans luck.
2: I would say there's nothing like the flooding that we might have anticipated. This was clearly a horrific storm. Clearly, it is going to be a mess to clean up. But, Wolf, they were expecting Armageddon here. Armageddon, it wasn't.
27: The media was down in the French Quarter, where all the hotels were. And the French Quarter had fared pretty well. We didn't really discover what the true impacts were until about 11 o'clock in the morning. I was in the radio center at City Hall, and we got a report that the 17th Street Canal levee had broken and that water was pouring into the city. I said, wow, we need to go and see this.
24: This is how Marty ended up on that helicopter flight. When he first approached a Coast Guard pilot to ask him to fly him over the city, the man said no, probably thinking, why is this public affairs guy trying to hog a precious helicopter?
27: So I told them a little white lie that I was there because the White House was counting on me to give them a situational awareness following the hurricane.
24: It worked.
27: About 30 seconds into the flight, I saw water for as far as the eye could see.
24: He later estimated correctly that 80% of the city was submerged. The biggest gut punch was the sight of the people standing on their roofs waiting to be saved. Many buildings had been pushed off their foundations and were jumbled together. He said they looked like someone had taken a bunch of dice and thrown them around.
27: I kept thinking to myself, I just need to let people know so that we can start to help people. I called Mike Brown directly.
24: The director of FEMA.
27: And I told him what I had seen, what the damages were, and he said, thank you. I'm going to let the White House know. And we subsequently got on a conference call with FEMA leadership in headquarters and FEMA leadership that was over in Baton Rouge. And I explained to them what I had seen. And their response was, thanks for the information. We'll try to get you out of New Orleans as soon as possible. And that was it. No questions asked. No delving into what I had seen.
24: No questions, no delving. Why was there so little curiosity among FEMA's leadership about a crisis that the agency had predicted years ago? How had it been left to a PR guy to sound the alarm? All while, with every passing hour, the situation seemed to be getting worse.
4: It's almost like being in a war zone. If a home's not destroyed, it's full of water, and lives just torn apart here. You can see these rooftops just barely sticking out of the water. Look at that. Those are homes. Those are homes.
24: Coming up on American Emergency.
2: I told you earlier today I didn't think this had turned out to be Armageddon. I was wrong.
24: This is On the Media.
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10: This is On the Media. I'm Michael Loewinger. While FEMA's only guy on the ground was trying to alert the agency's leaders about the breach at the 17th Street Canal levee, Siobhan Allen had just celebrated her 19th birthday with a raucous block party in the 8th Ward. She slept through most of the storm and woke up with a head-splitting hangover when her dog, sopping wet, jumped on her bed. The first floor of their home was quickly filling with water. Her family was lucky to have a two-story house. Most of her neighbors didn't. Her mom, grandmother, and siblings waited on their balcony. They burned sheets to try to get the attention of helicopters buzzing above them. Eventually, some guys from the neighborhood showed up in a little boat and offered them a ride to the Superdome.
8: My grandmother and my mom were like, no, we're not getting on the boats. We're going to stay here. And I remember looking at my mom and saying, I cannot die on my birthday. I can't die here. And my mom and my grandmother stayed back. And I just remember telling them I love them and whatever happened, happens. And I remember I was real scared on the boat and we saw a dead body. And that's when I knew Katrina was, it was real. I'll never get the picture of this man out of my head for the rest of my life. I remember it was a black guy. He had on a white shirt. He had on some black pants, and he was just face down in the water. I just remember screaming on the boat, just screaming and screaming and screaming and screaming all the way to the Superdome.
10: Not long after she arrived, Siobhan was faced with more death.
8: It was a guy that took his life. He lost his whole family in a hurricane. He jumped and landed at the bottom of the Superdome.
10: Oh, that's so awful.
8: Everybody was just like shocked. Everybody trying to talk to the National Guards, begging the National Guards to help. And the National Guards was just like, they didn't care about us at all.
10: Within a day, Siobhan discovered that her family had made it to the Superdome safely. Her grandmother reassured them that the floodwater would recede and they'd be able to leave in a day. But that's not what happened.
12: Thousands of evacuees sought refuge in that shelter of last resort, only to be subjected to an unspeakable breakdown of law and order.
10: As the crowds at the Superdome grew, so did the wild rumors.
13: There were a lot of looting going on. There was a shootout today as well. There were rumors of rapes, murders.
15: Violence erupted, and there wasn't enough security to stop it.
10: Tales of armed gangs, babies raped and killed at the Superdome. Mayor Nagin and law enforcement officials repeated some of these claims, as did CBS and Fox, though investigators failed to find proof or firsthand witnesses. The reports about looting were true, sort of. It wasn't as if swarms of people were like seizing on the moment to get free swag or flat-screen TVs. They were hungry. Siobhan says she saw people trying to break into vending machines to get something to eat. FEMA had promised to deliver 15 trucks of water and 360,000 MREs, ready-to-eat meals. Only a fraction arrived, 5 trucks of water and 40,000 meals.
27: This is now becoming a disaster into its own right because of the conditions that were developing.
10: After wading back and forth through the flooded streets to visit the Superdome, Marty decided he'd be of more use just staying there 24 hours a day, sleeping on the concrete while he relayed dispatches to FEMA headquarters.
27: The Superdome had become a toilet bowl.
8: The bathrooms was like disgusting. They didn't have any running water. I saw a guy taking a poop by the concession stand, just out in the open.
27: The smell and the toxicity inside was unbearable.
8: People were peeing in their seats in the Superdome. It was not safe and healthy for anybody to live in.
10: Like so many survivors, Siobhan had brought no supplies with her to the Superdome.
8: I left my house with the skirt I had on, the maxi pad that I had on.
10: There was no toilet paper, let alone any sanitary products.
8: So I walked around every day with a bloody skirt on. I was covered in my own blood.
24: It was hot and humid. With little drinking water and no power for air conditioning, people were fainting. FEMA's medical staff, which was supposed to arrive before Katrina, came late and were quickly overwhelmed. Siobhan's grandmother had a stroke.
8: And we didn't even know she was going to live, if she was going to die. She had no medical attention. It was a lot. It was a lot.
24: Siobhan says her grandmother pulled through. But in that moment, her family decided that whenever they could leave the Superdome, they were done with New Orleans. On Wednesday, the third day after the storm hit, Marty pulled out his BlackBerry and sent an email to his boss.
27: I sent this email to Mike Brown, and it said, "Sir, I know that you know the situation is past critical. Here are some things you might not know. Hotels are kicking people out. Thousands are gathering in the streets with no food or water. Hundreds are still being rescued from homes. We are out of food and running out of water at the dome. Plans are in works to address the critical need. Phone connectivity is impossible. More later."
24: Brown was staying 80 miles away in Baton Rouge, preparing for a TV hit on MSNBC that night. He never replied. But a few hours later, Marty received an email about the FEMA director's activity. His press secretary was concerned that Brown's schedule was too packed and that his dinner would be rushed, especially considering the wait times at Baton Rouge restaurants. Another FEMA colleague forwarded

0: friends, so I understand her concern about busy restaurants. Maybe tonight I will have time to move the pebbles on the parking garage floor so they don't stab me in the back while I try to sleep. But instead, I will hope her wait at Ruth Christ's is short. So you can tell the sarcasm
1: my
0: response.
1: Yeah.
0: Those kinds of emails that were going around told me they really do not understand the human crisis that we're dealing with here.
1: And there were other signs. Some Katrina survivors had been directed to a different impromptu shelter a mile away at the city's convention center. Just like at the Superdome, thousands of mostly black residents awaited rescue there without access to basic supplies. The day after Marty sent that email, CNN's Paula Zahn asked director Mike Brown about the lack of preparations.
2: We just learned about that today. And so I have directed that we have all available resources to get to that convention center to make certain that they have the food and water.
3: You just learned that the folks at the convention center didn't have food and water until today, are you?
2: Paula, the federal government did not even know about the convention center people until today.
1: Outside the convention center, one man held up a tiny baby to the news cameras.
4: Here we go, baby, out here. They don't have no formula, no water, and they want us to survive out here. Where's FEMA? Where's the mayor?
5: But right now, the immediate concern is to save lives and get food and medicine to people so we can stabilize the situation.
1: Later that week, President Bush did a now iconic presser with his beleaguered FEMA director.
5: And Brownie, you're doing a heck of a job. The FEMA director's working 24.
1: On Friday, DHS Secretary Michael Chertoff removed Brown from Louisiana.
6: Mike Brown has done everything he possibly could to coordinate the federal response to this unprecedented challenge. I appreciate his work, as does everybody here.
7: That's how it sounds when you get fired in Washington. As for what Mr. Brown may think of it all, we do not know. He wasn't allowed to answer questions.
1: His side of the story came out in the following months when he appeared in a series of televised congressional hearings about FEMA's Katrina response.
2: My biggest mistake was not recognizing by Saturday that Louisiana was dysfunctional.
1: In his testimony, Brown said the blame should lie with the state and local officials who waited too long to order a mandatory evacuation. That FEMA's slow response during the storm could be explained in part by the fact that DHS officials had sat on reports about the levee breaches, including the calls from Marty Bamunde after his helicopter ride.
2: It's my belief that had there been a report come out from Marty Bamunde that said that a terrorist has blown up the 17th Street Canal levee, then everybody would have jumped all over that. But because this was a natural disaster, that has become the stepchild within the Department of Homeland Security.
1: He argued that the focus on terrorism before Katrina had hampered its ability to prepare.
2: We ask for money to follow on Hurricane Pam, to do the implementation of those plans.
8: Who did you ask it from?
2: We asked the Department of Homeland Security for it, sir,
8: okay. And
2: we did not get that money.
8: And who denied you that?
2: Well, you have to ask DHS. The process
1: There was some truth to what Brown alleged. Katrina was a catastrophic breakdown of government at all levels. There was plenty of blame to go around. When asked why he didn't act sooner on Marty's warnings, he deflected by calling Marty an exaggerator. But looking back, Marty's assessments were accurate. Perhaps it was easier for Brown to blame the messenger than take responsibility for the horror that unfolded.
9: So how many total FEMA people were pre-positioned approximately at the Superdome?
2: Counting the team, which I will count as FEMA people, a dozen.
1: When asked the same question by lawmakers, Marty contradicted his former boss.
10: Was there anyone else from FEMA in New Orleans on that Sunday?
11: No.
10: Monday?
11: No.
10: You took on an enormous responsibility, and it goes beyond public affairs. You were the chief lifeguard in it.
1: This is the reason I wanted to speak with Marty Bamunde in the first place. To me, his story symbolized the complexity of the agency's failures during the storm. That beneath the dysfunction among its leaders, there were still FEMA workers who would do anything to help people. Even if it meant sleeping on cement floors at the Superdome or testifying against his boss in Congress.
0: I was honest. I wasn't trying to protect myself or protect anybody else.

0: I was an emergency manager, and what I saw in Katrina infuriated me, and we needed to do better.
1: After the hearings, lawmakers took the lessons they had learned and passed the Post-Katrina Emergency Management Reform Act, or PEKEMRA. The law requires that FEMA's top leader must have professional emergency management experience. FEMA remained part of the Department of Homeland Security, but the act gave the agency more freedom to spend money and mobilize aid before and during disasters. It also shielded FEMA from funding cuts by the Secretary of Homeland Security, or at least it was supposed to. Last year, whistleblowers at FEMA signed the Katrina Declaration, the letter that was shared with Congress claiming that the current administration has violated PEKEMRA left and right, leaving the agency vulnerable once more. Trump has yet to nominate a permanent FEMA director for Senate confirmation, and insiders I've spoken to say his rumored pick, Cameron Hamilton, does not have the required experience to lead the country through the coming hurricane season. The whistleblowers also pointed to DHS Secretary Kristi Noem's vendetta against FEMA, how she bullied workers at the agency, calling them names while withholding funds and attempting to slash preparedness programs. All this was too much for Marty. Last year, he decided to retire after 3 decades at FEMA.
0: When my leadership tells me that I'm worthless and that I'm part of a conspiracy to do wrong in this country, that's a hard thing to swallow. You say, I don't know that I see a future here.
1: FEMA, as you know, is sometimes a kind of a punchline. There was a Gallup poll from October of 2025 that found that it was the third least popular agency in the federal government. How much of that do you think is the product of FEMA's own failures? How much of that is the product of conspiracy theories and baseless allegations?
0: I think it's a product of human nature. When there's a disaster and you're impacted, you're angry, you're hopeless, you're mad, your life's changed. And all that you want is to be back to normal the next day. And that can't happen. And no FEMA can make that happen. We don't take it personally when you hear these ratings and everything. But I can tell you, to this day, whenever there's a disaster, the first thing people say is, where's FEMA? Where's FEMA? Because they know that we're going to be there to help. And they want us. They need us.
1: After leaving the Superdome, Siobhan Allen got on a bus to Texas and ended up in Houston, where she still lives today. For 16 years, she refused to celebrate her birthday.
2: I just felt like it was a lot of lives lost on my birthday, and it wasn't worth celebrating. My mom told me that I can't keep living my life in the past, that I have to move on. I finally celebrated my birthday on my 35th birthday. I rented out a park, and I gave myself a big, huge party. But even right now to this day, I feel like when I celebrate my birthday, I'm celebrating the people that was lost in New Orleans.
1: Last year, on the 20th anniversary of Katrina, her 39th birthday, Siobhan worked up the courage to do something she'd never done before. She watched a documentary about the storm, a new Hulu series titled Hurricane Katrina: Race Against Time.
2: I sat in my bed on my birthday, and I actually cried. Like, I said, this is what we actually went through during Katrina.
1: She was moved in particular by the film's media criticism, its analysis of the exaggerated news coverage of violence and looting.
2: I have 3 younger brothers that was in middle school going into high school, and they caught the hate from the kids in the Houston schools. They used to get jumped on all the time just from being from New Orleans. The kids used to say, all y'all do is kill, steal, and rob people. And that's not my brothers and them. That's not their personalities.
1: After watching the documentary, Siobhan decided to tell her story, in her own words, for the very first time, on TikTok.
2: So I'm going to talk about my stay in a Superdome for Katrina and how horrible it was to relive that trauma all over again.
1: At time of this recording, her video has been viewed nearly 90,000 times.
2: I guess it started hitting the algorithm of people from New Orleans. Everybody started commenting on the video and started sharing my video. I was just like, I can finally let the past be the past and not be afraid to talk about it.
1: In the years since the storm, FEMA and climate change experts have begun to tackle one of its most salient lessons. Natural hazards hit poor communities and people of color the hardest. Studies show that marginalized groups are less likely to trust government officials during big disasters, more likely to live in flood-prone neighborhoods, and less likely to receive adequate aid during the recovery process. These are basic facts, and yet, under orders from Trump's DHS, references to these disparities are being scrubbed from FEMA literature as part of a larger censorship campaign against language related to so-called DEI and climate science. For most of my life, when I heard the word FEMA, images from the TV coverage of Katrina, pictures I'd seen on TV flashed into my mind. And I don't think I'm alone. The agency may never succeed in decoupling itself from its greatest failure. But even as it tried to build on lessons from Katrina, there were new challenges and new threats. Next week on American Emergency.
3: An anti-government militia group known as Veterans on Patrol is claiming Hurricane Helene was caused by government-controlled weather weapons. The group called Hurricane Helene an act of war.
1: In the aftermath of Hurricane Helene in 2024, FEMA was hit by a tidal wave of disinformation.
4: I don't think any of us knew the magnitude of what this storm would mean in FEMA's history, and that I didn't know at the time.
1: That's it for this week's show. This series is reported and hosted by me, Michael Loewinger, with additional writing and reporting from
5: me, Eloise Blondier, On the Media's senior producer. Jared Bartman designed the artwork for the series. Our fact checker is Tom Colligan. Original music and mixing from Jared Paul. American Emergency was edited by executive producer Katia Rogers.
1: Special thanks to Brenda Valdivia and Justin Knighton. 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
0: in Lansdowne, featuring the original Sunday's Blues Brunch and Jam with acts from around the region, or some comedy from Felipe Esparza of Last Comic Standing at the Lansdowne Theater this Sunday at 3. 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
1: We got a wonderful new album from singer and songwriter and harp player Michaela Davis came out a couple weeks ago, called Graceland Way. From it, this is Looking Through Rose-Colored Glasses.

0: Going back to the very early 90s, not aughts, 90s, from Wilco's Summer Teeth. That is I'm Always in Love here on XBN. The Dead from American Beauty and new music from Michaela Davis, looking through rose-colored glasses. And on that song, featuring Tim Heidecker and Madison Cunningham.
1: 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XBN welcomes the Black Angels to Union Transfer on May 21st, Darlingside to Bryn Mawr Twilight Concerts on May 29th, and Mo Lauda and the Humble to Concerts Under the Stars on May 30th. 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And we've got a complete list of concerts and events at xpn.org. And while you're there, check out the Ticket Giveaway of the Week, which runs every Monday through Thursday.

some of y'all never been down south too much, I'm gonna tell you a little bit about this so that you understand what I'm talking about. Down there we have a plant that grows out in the woods and the fields. It looks something like a turnip green. Everybody calls it poke salad. Poke salad. 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

Richard Spafford. Straight razor tote moment. Lord, I'm listening. 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
0: One of our new music discoveries of this year so far is the Irish band Florence Road. They were in town recently, opening up for the Last Dinner Party. Had the whole tour. They have a new EP out called Spring Forward. When they were in Philly, we had them stop by the station, and they did a little mini concert for us that we'll be bringing to you very soon on World Cafe from said EP. This is Rabbits Can Swim.

0: from Imagine. That's John Lennon here on XPN. Jealous Guy. Michael Kiwanuka with The Rest of Me and brand new music from Florence Road and Rabbits Can Swim.
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2: 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I'm Johnny Meister. 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
0: XPN, Bruce Warren, you know, as we inch closer to America 250, we are bringing out for you what we're calling the Philly 250. And over the July 4th weekend, we're going to be playing 250 significant songs by, about, for, from Philly musicians. And we asked for a lot of input on that. Ultimately, the programming staff at XPN is going to make the decision about what to include in that list. And we're spanning all the decades. So I figured, let me give you a little taste of some of the things that you might be hearing. Maybe not these songs, but definitely from these bands. I got some Stylistics for you. I got some Todd Rundgren for you. I got some Dr. Dog for you. And right now, starting with The War on Drugs.

0: Well, three artists that we've been big fans of over the years as part of our look back celebration of bands from Philadelphia who are making some amazing music all decades. That was Todd Rundgren right there. Dr. Dog before that, The War on Drugs before that, and a classic from the Sound of Philly years from the Stylistics coming up right after this.
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0: Oh, there's a guy who knows a little something about rock and roll. That is Jack White. New song. One of two new songs that Jack released a few weeks back. So that is called G.O.D. and the Broken Ribs.
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0: X-Man Bruce Warren till 2 o'clock. Got a little more time to spend with you and play some music. And then Wendy Rollins will be here to get you through the rest of the afternoon. And big night tonight, big sports night again, always. You know, I'm glad the Eagles are not playing. Let me tell you, it's one less team I need to be stressed out about. But as a diehard, lifelong Philly fan, I've learned to live with that. Flyers playing Carolina tonight. Big night, big, big, important game. Whoa, wait a second. I haven't heard that sound in a while. And what is that sound, you ask? Well, it's the sound of an alarm clock, but it is not any normal alarm clock. It is the world famous and patented LCD sound system alarm clock. And when that alarm clock rings, it means one thing and one thing only. It means I'm going to play some LCD. So being that Flyers are playing Carolina tonight, I think this song is appropriate. It's Us v. Them. It's LCD on XPN.

0: That is the legendary Mongo Santa Maria with We Got Latin Soul here on XPN. 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
0: Well, as you may be aware, we celebrated music this week with a gathering of many, many radio stations that do what WXPN does around from around the country. They all came into Philadelphia, a lot of music industry folks as well, saw so many amazing performances. And I wanted to play a couple songs from two of the bands that performed. Great set on Thursday night from Broken Social Scene. They released their new album yesterday, first new album in 9 years. And wow, Kevin Morby, let me tell you, Kevin Morby has a new record on the way, and it is absolutely fantastic. We love Kevin here, and played Wednesday night with Death Cab for Cutie. And I'll tell you what, let's do this live performance of Javelin. It's Kevin Morby from Noncom on XPN.

be alone, just the two of us in Philadelphia. Does anyone here live in Philly? Oh, a lot of people. Okay.

0: That's Pete with Let's See Action here on XPN. Last week at Vinyl Con, I was down at Vinyl Con DJing, playing all vinyl, and I played the Who's Greatest Hits album. There was a sort of edited version of that song, Let's See Action, that I played. But I wanted to play you Pete's full album version of that song. Broken Social Scene, who played Noncom the other night, not around anymore, from their new album. And a live performance from Kevin Morby, recorded at Noncom, of Javelin.
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0: Well, I just played something from two of the bands that played Noncom this week, Broken Social Scene and Kevin Morby. Let's do this new song from Death Cab for Cutie's forthcoming album called I Built You a Tower. This is Punching the Flowers.

0: That's one of our faves. That is Wednesday here on XBN. Townie's the Jam with Start and another new song from Death Cab for Cutie, Punching the Flowers.
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0: XBN, Bruce Warren, that is going to do it for me. Thank you so much for listening. As always, always, always, I have a great time hanging out with you, playing some music. Stick around. Wendy Rollins is up next. And, you know, we love the jazz here at XBN. And,

I was just talking about being at VinylCon last week, and one of the albums that I found that I purchased at VinylCon last week when I was walking around was an amazing album by the fusion band Weather Report called Tailspin, and I think it came out in 1976. And I swore I had a copy of that record, and I was going to play it last week, but I didn't have the record in my collection. I guess I sold it at some point or gave it to a friend. But I found the record. I rebought a record that I used to have in my record collection. That's how crazy I am as a vinyl fan. Anyway, let's do this. It's Weather Report from Tailspin. It's called Man in the Green Shirt. Enjoy the rest of your weekend, and thanks for listening.

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0: The Last Dinner Party. This is the killer speaking. That's the name of the track. I actually consider myself a bit more of a pacifist. My name is Wendy Rollins here on XPN. Got you for the next couple of hours. And the latest from U2 is next.
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0: Coming up, I've got Passion Pit. Their frontman was originally born in Jersey, but the video for the song Take a Walk that I'm going to play you next was filmed almost entirely in Philly. You'll see like Fairmount Park, you'll see Plymouth Meeting. Go take a look at it. A lot of people didn't even realize. But right now, as promised, the latest from U2 is called Scars on XPN.

0: I feel like that's one of those bands that just transcends generations. It's Fleetwood Mac with Little Lies. Now, after the devastating loss of Christine McVie, I mean, the chances of seeing Fleetwood Mac on tour, yeah, probably pretty thin. But I'm desperately still holding on for just a maybe a Buckingham Nicks tour. I mean, what would I not pay for that is actually the question. I've got your weather coming up. It's not the best this weekend, but it's not the worst. I also have the latest from Devin Gilfillian.
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0: Take a look at your weekend weather. It's some clouds and thunderstorms going through the area today. A low of 53 tonight. Tomorrow, definitely warmer. A high of 78, but also still clouds and some thunderstorms going through the area. A low of 52 tomorrow night, and on Monday, a high of 62. Right now, the latest from Devin Gilfillian. I love the way this one sounds. 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

0: 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I'm Wendy Rollins here every Saturday and Sunday, and on occasion, floating around in the halls when non-com is happening. Oh my God, just absolutely drowned in sound in the best possible way. 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We've got that for every band that played. One of them coming up next.
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0: For those of you keeping score, it was 27 bands in 3.5 days. And if that sounds chaotic in the best possible way, that's exactly what the non-convention is. And we've got the full review of every artist that played right now. 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This is Fantastic Cat with Donnie Takes the Bus.

0: If it sounds like he's reading, he is. It's an actual book, Penny's Guide to Teenage Charm and Popularity. It was by Gloria Winters. Yes, the actress, Gloria Winters. It's on XPN. It's not a surf. The song is popular. Wendy Rollins here. Tori Amos is coming to town. She's going to be at the Met, and I've got her next. Something from her latest album.
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0: Depending where you are, you've got two opportunities to catch Tori Amos. Now, she is going to be at the Hershey Theater in Central PA. That one is happening late July. However, XPN welcomes Tori Amos to the Met here in Philly, and that is happening on Saturday, August the 1st. Here she is now. It's called Gasoline Girls.

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1: It's Hozier with Jackie and Wilson. And speaking of family life, tomorrow is Mother's Day. Don't forget about that one. And Mother's Day actually has big ties to Philadelphia. It was originally started here. Anna Jarvis was her name. She's buried in Bella Cynwyd, right next to her mother. And even in her own time, she kind of regretted the way things went. By the 1920s, she was publicly speaking about how it had become over-commercialized. Wow. Some things don't change, right? So Oasis, the infamous reunion tour. There's a documentary coming on it. We'll talk about it. We'll hear from them right after this.
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1: The Oasis reunion tour of 2025. Now, full disclosure, normally I don't really dig stadium shows. It's too big. But somehow or another, they were able to create an energy at those shows that I have rarely experienced. And I'm really excited about this. So they have confirmed there will be a documentary on this. Limited theatrical release on IMAX and theaters September 11th. I've got them coming up next right now. It's Courtney Barnett and Waxahachie on XPN.

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XPN welcomes the Black Angels to Union Transfer on May 21st, Darlingside to Bryn Mawr Twilight Concerts on May 29th, and Mo Lauda and the Humble to Concerts Under the Stars on May 30th. 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And we've got a complete list of concerts and events at xpn.org. 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

0: still got a soft place in my heart for the Go-Go's. Before that was Kacey Musgraves, recently a part of World Cafe. 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You can watch it right there. Coming up, Lola Young. Now, last year, she canceled her tour. She definitely was going through some things. She seems to be back and better than ever. We got a festival date coming up. We'll talk about that. We'll hear from her next.
1: 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Guests to Eastern State Penitentiary Historic Site, America's first penitentiary, can step inside the walls of a bold 19th century experiment in justice reform and engage with tours, exhibits, and more as they uncover history, deepen understanding of the justice system, and imagine a more just future. 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
0: The All Things Go Festival happening in D.C. What a lineup, man. So you got Mitski, Rainbow Kitten Surprise, Haley Williams, Suki Waterhouse, The Beaches, The Beths, Brandi Carlile, Father John Misty, and yes, Lola Young is going to be out there as well. It's all happening in September. Lola Young is next right now. Actually, Greg Dooley has a birthday coming up in a couple days. Here he is with this band, The Afghan Whigs. It's on XPN.

0: Biba Doobie with the Marias. All I Did Was Dream of You. It's on XPN. You can find me on Instagram at Wendy Rollins, here every Saturday and Sunday. You might have noticed if you go to the site of the Exponential Music Festival, xpnfest.org, there is currently a ticking clock. I'll go ahead and tell you, the ticking clock is going to end Tuesday at 9 a.m. And that's all I'm going to tell you, because that's all I've been told, because I cannot be trusted with that sort of information. That said, glad he has a show tonight. They're next.
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0: XPN welcomes Glady. That is tonight at First Unitarian Church. So if you need information on doors, who's opening, all of that at xpn.org on the concert calendar. Here they are now. It's Car Alarm.

0: Neil Young. Before that, it was Medium Build. Came back to the World Cafe live stage this past week. He played Non-Com, and let me tell you, I fell deeply in love. The energy that guy has, and I'm not talking like he's running laps around the stage. I'm talking just like his vibe. He's actually incredibly funny. I know the lyrics are heavy, but as a person, like, just so much fun to talk with. And is soon to go on tour with Mumford & Sons. He'll be playing at Madison Square Garden. 3 years ago, he was playing Philomoka. I mean, things have changed fast. What a trajectory. The latest from Modest Mouse is next.
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0: Modest Mouse has confirmed a new album entitled An Erase and a Maze. I found a really interesting quote from their frontman, Isaac Brock, and he said, "I'm not sure I'm a person. I feel like I should have more feelings than I do. But then again, I'll sing stuff and I'm like, oh, there it is. It's in there." Considering that statement, take a listen to this. It's Peking Dragon's Pockets. 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

0: I know technically it's White Winter Hymnal, but I feel like I could listen to that song at any time, and my brain just flies away. It's Fleet Foxes on XPN. Wendy Rollins here. Mitski recently in the midst of a residency tour, and a lot of people are wondering when that proper tour is coming. It's not. More on that in just a bit, and we'll hear from her.
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0: Mitski put together a residency tour, but she is not doing a traditional multi-city tour. She said, right now, I feel a stronger pull towards writing more. In order to do that, I just have to cut back on performing. She's not ruling it out for later, but right now, she feels like she needs to focus on the writing. I will remind you, though, she is going to be a part of the All Things Go Festival that's happening in D.C. in September. Here she is now with I'll Change For You. It's on XPN.

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0: It was from their debut album. It's Men at Work with Who Can It Be Now. Their frontman, Colin Hay, said he actually came up with those lyrics when he was living next to a drug dealer. And he said people confused his house with that person's house all the time. And if you listen to the song in that context, it totally changes everything, right? My name is Wendy Rollins on XP, and I've got your weather coming up. We'll also hear from Goose.
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0: Your weather for this weekend, overcast and some rain going through the area, a low of 53 tonight. Tomorrow, a high of 78. Coming up, we are celebrating the Philly 250. These are landmark moments in music history in Philadelphia around America's 250th celebration. And this one coming up, your friend and mine, Eric Schumann, will explain Philadelphia's connection to the amazing movie Fantasia. But right now, it's Goose.

0: XPN is celebrating America's 250th birthday with the Philly 250. Here's a pivotal moment in Philly music history.
1: Cinematic spectacle or financial debacle? Walt Disney's 1940 animated feature Fantasia turned out to be both. First conceived as an installment in Disney's series of Silly Symphonies shorts, Mickey Mouse would star as the Sorcerer's Apprentice, his misadventures set to the music of French composer Paul Dukas. Walt Disney found an unlikely collaborator in Leopold Stokowski, famed conductor of the Philadelphia Orchestra. Stokowski's participation lent the project prestige, and the concert feature, as it was originally titled, expanded to include segments set to the music of Bach, Tchaikovsky, Beethoven, and more. Fantasia's original score was recorded at the orchestra's home venue, the Academy of Music, and Stokowski himself appears on screen throughout the finished film.
2: Mr. Stokowski! My congratulations, sir.
3: Congratulations to you, Mickey.
2: Gee, thanks.
1: Fantasia's release was plagued with problems, including Disney's insistence that theaters use an expensive proprietary sound system. The collapse of foreign markets at the outbreak of World War II led to the film and its soundtrack languishing until a late 60s re-release sparked renewed interest. In 2015, Stokowski and the Philadelphia Orchestra's original score was restored for Fantasia's 75th anniversary.
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0: from the Nutcracker Suite, Dance of the Sugar Plum Fairy. Yeah, we're stepping out a little bit on this one, but for good reason. That was recorded by Leopold Stokowski and the Philadelphia Orchestra. That was part of the legendary soundtrack for the movie Fantasia. And I don't know if you ever got the opportunity to actually see it in the theater, but it was the first movie I ever saw in my life. And I truly believe that that film altered my perception of music. It was definitely one of the first times I heard classical music, and to this day, still a huge fan and still love seeing the orchestra live. There's going to be more of these Philly 250 moments where you will find out a lot more about Philadelphia's lengthy musical history. Coming up, another Philly band, Mountjoy. They're next.
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2: 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I'm Johnny Meister. 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
0: They're coming back home in September, Mountjoy at the Freedom Mortgage Pavilion. That show and all the shows that we could think of are posted on the concert calendar of xpn.org. Here's Mountjoy with Is Joy Easy?

0: Jimi Hendrix on XPN. You can find me on Instagram at Wendy Rollins and here every Saturday and Sunday afternoon. Coming up, I've got the latest from Beck. However, you may not need to wait for a new album if you can find it. More on that right after this.
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0: In a recent interview, Beck said that he's always been a pretty prolific songwriter, and sometimes he just amasses so much music that he just goes ahead and uploads it to YouTube. He said there were entire albums that are not listed under his name that are on YouTube. Now, the question is, can you find them? Folks, we have a mystery to solve. Here's Beck now. It's Ride Lonesome on XPN.

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0: That Nirvana Unplugged front to back is still absolute gold to me. That's their cover of David Bowie. And I'm going to play you something from actually David Bowie coming up in just a bit as well. But a little more readily, I have something from The Strokes. Their latest is next on XPN.
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0: This is a loaded bill. Hamilton Lighthouser, Thundercat, and The Strokes at The Man. This show is happening in June. All your details at xpn.org. The latest from The Strokes right here is called Going Shopping.

0: David Bowie originally wrote that one for Elvis Presley. And if you think about Elvis Presley doing a take on that song, he could have killed it, right? He would have been great on that one. But he politely declined. As a matter of fact, he actually even sent a note directly to Bowie saying, "All the best and have a great tour." And as the story goes, Bowie kept that letter from Elvis Presley for the rest of his life. Coming up, I've got Greg Mendez. He's got a show coming up soon.
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0: 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Right now, XPN welcomes Greg Mendez coming to First Unitarian. That's going to be in July. Here he is with I Want to Feel Pretty.

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0: Oh my goodness gracious, it's great to be here on a Saturday night! Rhythm Pinata full effect, y'all! The flautist with the mostest. Just blew my mind apart. And Lucy B, DJ Lucy B on the bongos. With a little help from my delay friends. We are listening to Environments. New Concepts in Stereo Sound, Disc 1. Lovely wave action. Man, do I have a show tonight. Daddy got a bunch of 45s from the Goodwill at auction, and I got some great stuff. It's going to be a wonderful time. I'm going to have a wonderful time playing all these. DJ Lucy B is going to give me hugs, and she's going to dance. The pinata knows. So I'm going to cue it all up.
1: Yay.
0: We're going to move, baby. This first one is a little blues number, but like a rockin' blues number. On Duke. Lil Junior Parker and his band. Get ready for scratchiness, because it's going to be scratchy all night. There's a couple clean ones, but it's mostly scratchy. I tried to clean it on my ultrasonic clean. If you follow me on Instagram, I showed videos of this. I hooked up an ultrasonic cleaner and got a little motor with an adjustable power supply. And I can make the little motor turn the records into the ultrasonic cleaner. I put cleaning fluid and distilled water, and it just goes through and slowly turns around, and the ultrasonic bubbles massage the grooves so I get as much dirt out as possible. So this is my cleanest show to date. But, you know, some of this stuff has been, like, thrown around in beach sand, it looks like. So get ready for that. So, here comes Lil Junior Parker and his band. I'll catch you on the flip side.

0: song.
1: Pinata.
0: What is this thing they call a mambo?

Pinata on Radio Free Lambertville. Ladies and gentlemen, welcome to another Pinata. Boy, oh boy, oh boy. It's a beautiful evening. A little cloudy, but comfy. I feel great in my Florida room. I have a nice view of the backyard. We just listened to a bunch of blues / R&B. This is all 45s I just got today from a Goodwill, an auction that I got. Nothing had sleeves on it. It looked like some of them were thrown in a bag that went to the beach and just had beach sand in it and just grinded for 2 years. I don't know how they get that bad. And some of them were broken, but that's the theme of the evening. 45s I got today. So we started off with Little Junior Parker and his band Stranded on Duke. That's the purple and yellow label with the chevron underneath the label name. After that, on Atlantic, Ivory Joe Hunter and his Ivory Tones. I Gotta Learn to Do the Mambo, or my baby's gonna leave me. After that, on the Fire label, beautiful white and red label. That's Fannie Mae by Buster Brown. Written by Buster Brown. That's a good blues number. And then some doo-woppy vocal stuff from the Dubs. I'm Gonna Make a Change. That's on Gone Records. Black and silver logo. After that, we heard Gator Road by the Stampeders. They're the same people that do Sweet City Woman. But this is the B-side to that, and I think it's got a little more flavor, if you got my saying. You get my flow. And finishing up that set was Black Bill by Dave Edmonds. That's probably recorded a little later, but it still sounds bluesy and good. We're going to get a little Latin tinge going. No worries. Oh, this next track makes me feel great inside. El Chicano. This is Viva Tirado, part one. Enjoy Radio Free Lambertville. This is the Rhythm Pinata. Have a great evening. Listen, relax, enjoy, have a tink. You know the deal. Enjoy. Pinata, pinata, pinata, pinata, pinata, pinata, pinata.

Bump, jump, jump, jump, jump, jump, jump, jump, jump, jump, jump, jump, jump, jump, jump, jump, jump, jump, jump, jump, jump, jump, jump, jump, jump, jump, jump, jump, jump, jump, jump, jump, jump, 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

0: Pinata. 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My goodness. Started off with El Chicano on Cap with a K. Viva Tirado Part 1. Written by Gerald Wilson. White bread name. It's all good. Oh, after that, this is early Eddie Palmieri. Belere Toussaint. Man, one of the best salsa records I've ever heard is Eddie Palmieri live at the University of Puerto Rico. Just the sound of the organ, the sound of his the voice, the sound of the percussion is just, it's just, in the moment, it's recorded so raw. The organ has like a, it feels like it has a tube screamer hooked to it or something. I don't know. It's just such a good record. Just check out Eddie Palmieri at the University of Puerto Rico. It's just, it's a two-disc set. I got lucky enough to just buy it from a guy in Jersey City. And I bought a bunch of salsa records. It's just, it's so good. But I think I'm going to go more like mainstream now with a couple of tunes. Got a little Fifth Dimension, got a little Cream, got a little George Harrison. Oh, George Harrison, All Things Must Pass, getting released. There's an 8-disc set. I have no idea what could be on that. Like previously unreleased stuff. That's got me excited a little bit. I might get the 8-disc set so I can hear all the jams. The cool ass jams. Hallelujah. Pinata.
1: Pinata. 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

But now, I go for walks, to the movies, maybe to the park. I have a seat on the same old bench to watch the children play. You know, tomorrow is their future. But for me, just another day. They all gather around me. They seem to know my name. We laugh, tell a few jokes, but it still doesn't ease my pain. I know I can't hide from a memory, though day after day I've tried. I keep saying she'll be back, but today again I've lied.

another day comes to an end. I'm looking for a letter or something, anything that you would send. With all the people I know, I'm still a lonely man. You know, it's funny, I thought I had her in the palm of my hand.

0: Have you seen her?
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0: Oh yeah, baby. Have you seen her by the Chai Lights? Man, oh man. On Brunswick. DJ Lucy B, what are you doing? You playing basketball? I can't hear you. Oh, Lucy B, do you want to talk about the new laws on the BTH? What do you think? You good? All right, she's good. Let's go. Let's run down. You can come up and talk if you want, B. But if not, we're good. Man, oh man. So we just listened to some music. Let me go through this stuff. Started with. Oh my gosh, I'm all messed up. Okay. Fifth Dimension. Don't you hear me calling? Yeah. Y-A. That's on Soul City Records, SCR-772. After that was Cream with Those Were the Days on Atco Yellow and White Label with the trumpet on it. And then Isn't It a Pity by George Harrison on the Apple label. That is a 2995. Excellent. The song is gets pretty spacious at the end. And finish it up with the Chai Lights. Have you seen her? Man. How's everybody doing? Lucy's in the hammock. So now we're going to move on to some weirder stuff that was in this lot of Goodwill records I got. And we, I went through. So my MO is I go to the Goodwill to pick up my winnings of the auction I won. They bring it out. I bring it to my car. I go through all the stuff. I take all the stuff I don't want, and I just give it right back to the Goodwill, right? That's the move. And then I have less stuff in my life. You know, when you have a radio show, you feel the need to fill your life with more, you know, 45s to play. But, you gotta... I also got a crate of LPs that are kind of... water damaged, but there's some good ones in there that I'm going to try and run through my record cleaner and see if I can get some good plays out of them. You know, my side hustle, you know what I mean? Everybody's got to have a side hustle. If you don't have a side hustle, get one. I don't know what, you could like, you know, sew like that diver's doing, you know? Pretty good diver. Anybody watching the Olympics? Anyway. Rhythm Piñata. Up next, The Routers. I don't know. This is so weird. So this song's called Aya, right? By the Routers or The Routers? I don't know which one that is, but check out this guitar line and the singing, right? It's going to be insane. No worries. Piñata.

0: Pinata.
1: Pinata.
0: You know, I've heard this song before, and I feel like it should be on a horror movie soundtrack. Listen to this. Ready?

0: So yeah. Wow.
1: Let's go through those weird records I just played. So on Warner Brothers Records, I'm sure that I might be missing something, but I never saw this before. The Routers, arranged by Ernie Freeman, produced by Joe Saraceno. Ah, yeah. That was the name of the tune. The B-side is Stamp and Shake, which I'm going to probably... Maybe I should play it later. But this is something that I'm going to probably put into rotation for future piñatas. After that was The Fortune Tellers, Camel Train. The guitars sounded so beautiful in that. It's on Music Maker Records. A green and white label. Very cool logo. A double M for the Music Maker label. Instrumental. Record number 45-105B-A. And then, Doing the Banana Split. This is on a Kellogg's recording. 1969 Hanna-Barbera Productions. Kellogg's presents the Banana Splits with a song written by Barry White, Doing the Banana Split. This is like early on in his career. I feel like he just walked around LA and was just writing songs and just, you know, whoever would pay him, you know? I think that's the way he did it. But there's four songs on this, and it's got the yellow and green label with bananas on it. You know, get with it. Get with it, people. And then I finished up with Martin Denny, Sugarcane, on Liberty. I have a soft spot for Lounge and Exotica that was recorded very well, and this definitely fits into that realm. Produced by David Pell, arranged by Bob Florence, Exotica Music Co. ASCAP, Sugarcane, Martin Denny. So we're going to keep moving. I'm going to start playing some older stuff. Some cooler, like, doo-wop-y R&B and other things, because I'm playing all music that I got today from the Goodwill. This is the theme. You know, it's going to be scratchy. It's going to be, you know, you're going to hear lots of this, you know, all throughout this evening. So, you know, it's just the way of these records now. And they throw them in a bag, go to the beach and put some sand in it and just roll it around in the bag with some sand for 5 hours. And that's what these records look like. Enjoy. Bobby Freeman. Do you want to dance?
2: Dance.
1: Dance.
2: Dance.
1: Piñata.
2: Piñata. 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

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They'll slip poison pizza in your fortune cookie. Why? I don't know. But he must be doing something wrong.

0: Don't fool with the rhythm piñata.
1: Ooh, that song was bad news. I mean, there's so many different terrible, terrible things in that. Yeah, my wife agrees. So, yeah, that might not get played again. But you know what? I ain't fooling with Fu Manchu.
2: You know what I mean?
1: So, let's go through what I played. I started off with Do You Want to Dance? This is a weird... I mean, I don't know... This is not the original, obviously. This is on Josie Records... Bobby Freeman, Do You Want to Dance? It's written by Bobby Freeman. So like, I guess this is the original. I own this now, which is great. Who actually did it? The one that was like famous. I don't even know. Maybe it was this one. I'm losing my mind. I got COVID brain. After that was Mickey and Sylvia, Darling, I Miss You. The guitar is just goes right to my spine and just like tingles, you know, all over. After that, on ABNAC Records, ABNAK, The Five Americans with Western Union. That song hit deep in my soul. After that, I Like It Like That, Chris Kenner. That was part one on Instant Records with the sax on the eye of Instant. So there is a part two on the other side. Maybe I'll revisit that in another pinata soon to come. After that, Smokey's Joe's Cafe by the Robins. This is the original on Atco with the maroon label and the gold lettering. My goodness gracious. And then that last, I hesitate to say racist track, was Don't Fool with Fu Manchu by the Rockin' Ramrods on Claridge Records, Van Cleef Music, Seven Arts Music Corp, BMI. So you can send your hate mail to them. Okay? Thank you. Up next, I'm going to try and play some country music. Because it's, I mean, this haul that I got today from the Goodwill, it runs all genres. That's why it's so good. And it fits the Rhythm Pinata MO. Because I'm all over the place with genres. You know what I mean? All good. This one's called Go Cat Go by Bill Flagg on Tetra. It's a little scratchy. Sorry, everybody. You know, some might skip. Somebody, you know, I'm just throwing them out there. You know what I mean? Radio. Free. Lambertville. La Piñata.

Pinata back. How's everybody doing? So, in the background, we got the Masters. Hades' most famous band. This is on 8-track.

Oh, which is more rockabilly tune. That's on Tetra Music Corp. It's pretty beat up. Yeah, the other side's good too. Good Woman's Leaving. I'll play that another time. But it's excellent. After that was Gary Stewart. So this is a weird story. So that song's called The Snuff Queen on Cap. This is a different kind of Cap label that I'm used to. It's purples and oranges and reds and yellow. And then it's got Cap with a different logo. I'm not used to this Cap label. But I have an 8-track of Gary Stewart that I'm trying to sell on eBay right now. And someone offered me a very low. But on LP, this album goes for like $40. So I'm trying to get, $12 for the 8-track. You know, who listens to 8-track? But it's just interesting that I look down and there's Gary Stewart. You know, outlaw country at its best. That guy, I mean, respect, you know? After that was PJ Proby, sounding like Johnny Cash. Called So Do I on Liberty. After that, I played Norman Greenbaum, the Spirit in the Sky guy. That was called Canned Ham. That's almost as good as Spirit in the Sky, I gotta say. And then finished off that set with The Jones, John D. Loudermilk. Gotta love his lyrics. It's good stuff all around. Hope everyone's having a great Saturday evening. Maxing, relaxing. You know, got your beer on. You got your nothing on, if that's what you're into. You got your tanks on, if you're into that. Got your blues out. Got your blizz out. You know, that kind of stuff. Everybody's living la vida loca. You know? It's crazy, crazy, crazy times we got. Hope y'all get vaccinated. Let's kill this thing. You know? Enough of that. I'm going to move on with some more worldy weird stuff, I guess. That this is the theme tonight is all 7 inches I got today from a Goodwill auction. Just a box full of unsleeved 45s. And we're just going to keep on keeping on. So enjoy, everybody. This is Lolita singing La Luna. All right? Are you ready for this? Thank you for listening to Piñata.

This set is dedicated to all the strong women out there doing their thing, making it happen. Like my wife, like Biz across the street, strong women, feeling it, doing it, making it happen today. Pinata. Wait, and listen to the vocals on this track. It's easy listening, but it's outrageous. Watch this.